0: need to be repaired, and shipping crude around the world takes time too. So there are very real limits on how quickly prices can recover. According to AAA, gasoline prices are currently up about 33% from before the war. Electric vehicle charging rates rose less than 8%. Camila Domonoski, NPR News.
1: The U.S.-Israeli war in Iran has been going on for more than 3 months. The Supreme Court today ruled in favor of a marijuana user who was prosecuted by the federal government after he admitted to both smoking pot several times a week and owning a legally purchased gun. And here's Nina Totenberg has more.
2: When FBI agents came to Ali Hamani's home in Texas, he admitted that he smoked pot several times a week. He was soon indicted under the Federal Gun Control Act, which makes it a crime punishable by up to 15 years in prison for an individual to use illegal drugs and have a gun. It's the same law used to prosecute President Biden's son, Hunter, but today's ruling is sufficiently narrow that it may well not apply to someone like Biden who used more dangerous drugs. In explaining today's ruling, Justice Neil Gorsuch stressed that it was extremely limited, in part because marijuana use has become so widely accepted and is legal in 40 states. Or as one professor put it today, weed is the new booze. Nina Totenberg, NPR News, Washington.
1: This is NPR News. Defense Secretary Pete Hegseth is lashing out at NATO allies for not providing access to bases for U.S. forces to launch attacks on Iran. He says the Pentagon will conduct a 6-month review of American forces in Europe and that the outcome will depend on how quickly European allies take responsibility for their own security. Hegseth also accused Europe of prioritizing gender equity and climate change over defense. The review could impact NATO's collective security guarantee, but U.S. nuclear weapons will remain in Europe. Velvet ropes and signs that read "Do not touch" are common in many museums. But now, as NPR's Janaki Mehta reports, more museums, including one in Philadelphia, are offering tours for blind visitors where they can touch history.
3: The National Constitution Center has a room called Signers Hall, crowded with statues of men who'd gathered for the signing of the U.S. Constitution here more than 2 centuries ago. The museum has opened this gallery for guided touch tours that allow blind and low-vision visitors to feel the realistic hands, clothes, and faces of the framers, including Benjamin Franklin.
4: I could feel the wrinkles on his face because he was 81 years old at the time of the convention.
3: That's visitor Tim Kelly, who says getting to actually experience history the way he learns excites him, especially as more museums around the country are now working accessibility for people with disabilities into their programming. Janaki Mehta, NPR News, Philadelphia.
1: 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I'm Janine Herbst, and you're listening to NPR News from Washington.
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8: Welcome to Louisiana Considered. I'm Bob Pavlovich, and I hope you're keeping dry. Just ahead, with the University of New Orleans transition to the LSU system, one graduate student is collecting memories from UNO grads, faculty, and staff. We'll hear what she's learned. We'll get an update on the first Atlantic storm of the season, Tropical Storm Arthur. But first, it's Thursday and time for our Week in Politics with Stephanie Grace, editorial director and columnist for the Times-Picayune, The Advocate. Thanks, Steph.
9: Thank you for having me.
8: We're in the middle of yet another election. This time, it's the runoff for the party primaries that were held May 16th. Now, early voting ends Saturday. The election is a week from Saturday. We've talked a lot about the U.S. Senate race that's still in progress, but there are a few other major contests still on the ballot, right?
9: Yes, they've really been overshadowed by the Senate race, but voters in some parts of the New Orleans area are choosing couple offices, a new member of the Public Service Commission. Mm-hmm. That's the body that regulates utilities at the state level, and also a member of the State Board of Elementary and Secondary Education. Both of these elections are part of the new party primary system mm-hmm. that we're also seeing in the Senate race. And both are also runoffs between the two Republicans who finished first and second back in May. So there will be a general election in each case against a Democrat. But these are both heavily gerrymandered Republican districts. So the winning candidates next Saturday, they will be the odds-on favorites. Mm-hmm. Got all that?
8: Yeah, I think so. So let's take those races one by one. Who's still in the hunt for the PSC?
9: Two pretty well-known candidates are competing to replace Eric Scrimeta, who can't run because he's term limited. One is John Young. He's the former Jefferson Parish president. The other is Stephanie Hilferty. She's a state representative who represents New Orleans and Jefferson. And, you know, she's worked on some utility-related matters in the legislature, including the Sewage and Water Board. One interesting angle about this race is that both of these candidates are from the South Shore, but the district includes areas north of Lake Pontchartrain too. So those voters might not know these candidates well, and they're kind of up for grabs probably. And another is that the tone of the race is really kind of ideological, which is probably exacerbated by the fact that it is still part of the Republican primary process. So only registered Republicans and no party voters get to weigh in on who will very likely be the eventual winner. So, for example, Young, his former job didn't really require him to take positions on divisive issues, but he's accusing Hilferty of being, you know, quote, woke. Mm-hmm. Sound familiar?
8: Yeah.
9: She's actually a pretty moderate Republican, which reflects the district she represents.
8: And what about the Bessie candidates?
9: You know, here we have another district divided by the lake, but there's a North Shore candidate and a South Shore candidate. The North Shore candidate is Ellie Schroeder. She's a former teacher and business owner. If her last name sounds familiar, it's because her husband, John, is the former state treasurer who ran for governor in 2023. Her opponent from the South Shore is actually another familiar name, Joe Gao. He was appointed to the seat on an interim basis when the last member, Paul Hollis, left to join the Trump administration. Mm-hmm. And, of course, he briefly served in Congress as a Republican representing a Democratic district.
8: There's also a significant library millage on the ballot in Baton Rouge, right?
9: Yeah. You might recall voters there rejected a big tax swap proposal that Mayor Sid Edwards had pushed, probably largely to protect funding for the libraries. But that meant that the existing library millage expired. Mm-hmm. So this is basically a vote to re-up that millage to keep supporting the libraries, which are, you know, very well-regarded and hugely popular in East Baton Rouge. There is a campaign funded by some wealthy Republican business leaders to oppose it. They argue that the libraries are actually overfunded and say some of that money should go back to taxpayers. So another angle here is that the breakaway city of St. George, which lost a statewide vote last month to create its own school system, is actually interested in forming its own separate library system as well. But that would likely only go forward if this parish-wide millage does go down.
8: Stephanie Grace, the Times-Picayune, the Advocate's editorial director and columnist. Thanks again.
9: Thank you.
8: From WWNO in New Orleans and WRKF in Baton Rouge, you're listening to Louisiana Considered. I'm Bob Pavlovich. What's left of Tropical Storm Arthur is moving out of southeast Louisiana, but it's still bringing us rain and wind. To update us is the WWNO WRKF meteorologist Dan Holliday. Hi, Dan.
10: Good afternoon, Bob.
8: So, where is former Tropical Storm Arthur?
10: Well, Arthur is making its move off to the northeast. It began a north-northeasterly movement yesterday, and that's now put it into the central or south-central part of Mississippi, and that's eventually going to be making a beeline to the east and eventually going out to the Atlantic Ocean. So it is moving away from us, but it hasn't left without causing some havoc.
8: Although they're unconfirmed, it seems the storm included tornadoes. One seemed to hit near our station. Tree splits, lots of debris here on the University of New Orleans campus. Have you been able to find any confirmed tornadoes so far?
10: There have been several reports come in from the Storm Prediction Center, and we were just looking at one of those that occurred earlier this morning. They reported a large tree limb was down in the Lakeview area of just to the northwest of New Orleans, and they say it was a possible tornado, but at this time they haven't had time to get survey teams out there to take a look at it. But folks and officials from the National Weather Service had received some reports of power flashes that occurred earlier today, and again, they say it was a possible tornado. We have seen some video come in on social media and from emergency management, and that showed there was an actual tornado sighting. But the question is to exactly where is going to be unveiled here later on today.
8: I'm sure the rivers and creeks on the North Shore will continue to rise. Do we expect more rain today? High winds? Because I'm hearing howling outside right now.
10: Yeah, the winds have been sustained pretty significantly here as of late. And just taking a look at the latest radar trends here that we've seen is that showers and thunderstorms are going to be sort of off and on today. They'll diminish as we go into the late afternoon and evening, and in fact, we'll likely get a break by mid-evening. It stays warm and humid, then another round of thunderstorms possible tomorrow, but those will be just mainly fueled by the heat of the day, so we won't see quite the significance in terms of wind and rain that unveils itself tomorrow.
8: Dan, as our untrained eyes attempt to look at a color weather radar, for example, right now, I see all of the green, reds, and yellows moving off to the northeast, but there's more rain behind this system, right?
10: There is. There is some more rain behind the system, and we're just going to continue to track this. We've had areas that, of course, have been dry, and it has brought a lot of rain fast, resulting in some flooding. And that is going to continue here, at least for the next few hours. Again, we will see some of the rain lighten up as we go throughout the next 18 to 24 hours.
8: When's our next chance of sun, you think?
10: Oh, boy. You know, there may be a chance during the day tomorrow, and it may be brief here for a while as more storms form again on Saturday. But the great news is Father's Day looks fantastic, sunny and dry with temperatures in the low 90s.
8: Meteorologist Dan Holliday, thanks for your time.
10: Thank you, Bob.

0: The return of UNO to the LSU system and the rebranding of the school as LSU New Orleans has inspired nostalgia among alumni as well as former and current faculty and staff. A grad student for the university has asked the question, who gets to define a university story? What does it mean for an institution to remember certain parts of its past while minimizing others? And how has that changed when community memory is invited into that storytelling? Graduate student Amanda Mester Brown, a doctoral researcher in justice studies, is doing just that, inviting all UNO stakeholders to share their stories in the UNO Memory Project. And she joins us. Thanks for being here.
1: Thank you so much for having me. What a delight.
0: Amanda, you said UNO is at a moment of change in name, identity, and future direction. Was there one thing that made you try to create this oral history?
1: Yes, I knew from previous research that I had done that the university on its website describes itself as the first integrated public university in the South. Mm-hmm. And I knew from other research that I'd done that the cafeteria remained segregated for years after the school opened. Mm-hmm. And so that was the seed that made me interested in the act of like historical storytelling. And things are not necessarily nefarious, right? But there's still a production of memory process that's happening that I find to be really interesting. Mm-hmm. Since then, it's ballooned into being more about identity, as you alluded to during this pivotal moment.
0: Tell us a little bit more about the project. Who are you speaking with? Who are you hoping to hear from? And what does this whole process look like?
1: Okay, well, I have spoken to, I've done 31 oral history interviews, mm-hmm. and these are with alumni, also former staff, former administrators, former faculty, and the way that it's been looking is having conversations with these folks about what do you remember about your time at LSUNO, back mm-hmm. when we were LSUNO, right? So these are folks who graduated from the school in the 60s. And I'm speaking to people who were there in the 70s, and I'm speaking to people who were there in the 80s, and I'm trying to trace a like narrative thread throughout these perspectives, because I'm really interested to answer the question, what is UNO? What is this place? And how should it be remembered? And so the oral history interviews are providing kind of like the theoretical historical launch pad for the other parts of the project, which are collaborative and open to the public. So we've had a couple of workshops. We have another workshop coming up next week. And we have a reflection wall where folks can just anonymously, if they choose, send us a little memory or story about UNO, even if it's a complicated one. And moving forward, we hope to just hear from anyone who has an emotional attachment to the institution, right? Mm-hmm. And who wants to see it thrive and who wants to help to preserve what it was in order to shepherd it along into its upcoming new chapter.
0: Are you looking for something different from institutional memory, episodic or experiential memory from those who lived it?
1: Yeah. So a lot of the oral history interviews across generations emphasize very much that the university had this DIY built from the ground up mentality about itself, right? Because it quite literally was building itself as it opened in 1958, right? The campus was unrecognizable, you know, compared to today's campus. So the folks who were there at the beginning quite literally shaped the institution and what it projected about itself to the world around it, right? And to the city around it. And a lot of those people who were there in those formative years talk about how it was the level of access and practicality of the institution that changed their lives. And so this idea that this metropolitan region, despite being cultural epicenter for the whole state, didn't have an urban public university. And so there were so many generations of New Orleanians who otherwise would not have had an opportunity to get a degree because Loyola's expensive, Tulane's expensive, Dillard, Xavier, so on and so forth, right? And so there's this very deeply rooted emotional attachment to the institution because of what it represented for so many people's lives. Mm-hmm. Another commonality or thread running through these is complicated relationships and feelings about LSU and about becoming purple and gold. Everyone I've spoken to wants the university to survive, of course. Some folks see this transition as a great idea because we are an institution in duress and we need support of some kind, right? And we were what we were with LSU at one point anyway, so why not just do it again? And then there are many others who are literally moved to tears in their interviews because they're so afraid of losing, getting sucked up into purple and gold to such an extent that people are going to forget about how hard UNO fought for its own identity.
0: You pointed out earlier that there were moments that the university did not live up to its self-building of an integrated public university when it opened. What are you hearing now as you listen?
1: What I'm listening to now is the collaborative stuff that's happening through our workshops mm-hmm. and on, you know, via our website. And so there have been many occasions where people involved with the project had no idea that the university had integrated in 1958 and what a big deal that was, right? That history matters. That's a monumental milestone, mm-hmm. right? It's complicated, but it's monumental, right? And some people didn't realize that the cafeteria was segregated at the beginning. But overwhelmingly, the consensus seems to be that its integration history was not experienced as a milestone for lots of the students, in part because they were from New Orleans and they had been exposed to, you know, black people their whole lives. There were others who went to very private white high schools who had never been exposed to black people. And when they came to LSUNO or UNO, as the case may be, it was their first time being exposed to things. So there's this interesting kind of dichotomy, which is that the university both represented this like whole new world, but also a very practical tool that could easily fit into your ongoing lives, mm-hmm. right? So if you're a parent or if you're working two jobs, so on and so forth, this place exists for you and to support you. Unsurprisingly, it depends who you talk to, right?
0: Yeah.
1: And so what I'm hearing is just this notion that a place can be a million places, right? Mm-hmm. And I think that that's quite lovely and quite beautiful. And this project hopes to preserve at least just one of those versions of the institution.
0: Is it a case of a little bit of the positivity effect where we pay less attention to the negative things and memories to preserve our well-being, our happiness?
1: I'm sure that's part of it on a societal level. I think from like a university marketing perspective, right? Because the place where I first encountered this claim of being the first fully integrated public university in the South is on UNO's website itself, mm-hmm. right? And so this history develops like retrospective significance because in the 60s, 70s, 80s, 90s, at least from the people that I've spoken with and the conversations that I've had, nobody remembers there ever being its integration history was not a prominent part of its identity. And as I mentioned before, a lot of people didn't even know that it had this historic opening. And so I think from a capitalist perspective, to promote yourself as like a beacon of progressive history and stabilizing your history into like a coherent narrative is a business decision ultimately, right? On an individual level, it becomes much more complicated. Why did that person who wrote that copy write it that way? Did that person even know that what they were writing wasn't technically true? Was it a person that they hired from a firm from who had no concept of the history of this place, so on and so forth, right? On the individual level is when you get into the questions that are really, really difficult to answer.
0: We're speaking with Amanda Mester Brown, doctoral researcher in justice studies at UNO and creator of the UNO Memory Project. Amanda, when it was announced that UNO was moving back to the LSU system, I heard from a number of alumni with varying takes, as you mentioned, on the action and their memories of professors, the campus, student life. What are the sorts of things you're hearing from them?
1: People remember their routines. Mm-hmm. They remember circling the campus looking for parking, which for students of the current iteration of the university is impossible to even imagine, right?
0: Mm-hmm.
1: Not only do we have enough parking that we turned a parking lot into like a solar panel farm. And so a lot of the people that I've spoken to remember it as this having a very strong commuter culture to it. People remember there being more opportunities for activities in the UC. The UC used to be packed wall to wall with people for shows, for concerts, for magicians, for all kinds of programming. I mean, some of the photos that I've seen in the archives, the UC is completely unrecognizable because of the amount of activity that's going on in there. It's vibrant and exciting, right? A lot of people brought that up. A lot of people brought up Luigi's.
2: Luigi's Pizza, yeah.
1: Yeah, Luigi's has become this kind of like, I don't know, spiritual character in this story because it represented to folks this like nexus of being away at college, being able to like gallivant and socialize with your professors over pizza and beer. And so Luigi's has become a recurring theme. And then faculty. I mean, there have been lots of faculty members who have been mentioned by name. I would say probably Dr. Ambrose is the one who people keep coming back to.
2: Stephen Ambrose.
1: Yep. And then also everyone keeps bringing back, coming back to Homer Hitt, our first chancellor, and how they had one-on-one relationships with people in the administration to such an extent that they could just pop by their office and chat with them about whatever was on their mind, right? And so there are many stories like that with faculty as well that just signify this kind of like, we're all in this together. We're a small family. Whatever we do today will be tradition tomorrow. And we're, you know, we are this institution and, it belongs to us. And, it's been, people really, really, really, really love this place.
2: Has there been anything from the interviews you've had that you've learned that's surprising?
1: Yes. I have the question is, which one am I going to choose?
2: Okay.
1: I think for me, what I'm learning is that place and memory are very powerful components to the telling of history. And that history and memory are fruit of the same tree. And that people's memories of places can be so incredibly vivid and so incredibly emotionally important and significant and powerful on so many individual bases. Thousands, we're talking, right? Thousands of people who have come and gone through the UNO, right? Every single one of them, ostensibly, based on what I've seen with the people that I've spoken to, have this sense that the university is underloved, always fighting for its legitimacy, and yet was also an incredibly ambitious project with academic rigor that, you know, was half the students flunked out, according to some folks I've spoken to. And so for me, it's been really amazing to see that the things about an institution that so many people remember are not things that are mentioned in like the official story of the university, right? That's the little tête-à-tête that I'm interested in, is like, who gets to write that story? Like, it's a public institution. Should the public define what it is based on how they've experienced it? You know, all of that kind of stuff.
2: Kind of the scrappy kid brother in the shadow of the bigger, older brother.
1: Yes. Usually they refer to that as the redheaded stepchild of Baton Rouge. The stepchild imagery comes up all the time.
2: There are a lot of different ways to get involved with this, correct? Posting a memory, collaborative workshops. For those who are interested, how do they get started? How do they participate?
1: Well, a good first step would be to go to unomemoryproject.com. That's where folks can find out information about our upcoming workshop, which is on Thursday, June 18th, from 5:30 to 7:30 p.m. in the Midlow Center in on floor 3 of our library on the UNO campus. And also on our website, you can find our reflection wall where you simply just fill out a contact form and you share whatever story you want. We've been hearing some incredible things like a woman who was undocumented was able to get her degree at UNO and all kinds of really cool things. And so that is one of the most valuable ways in which people can participate, because what we're trying to do is kind of preserve those individual memories, which collectively create this community history.
2: Again, like Luigi's Pizza. And
1: exactly.
2: I think it was called The Pit, the movie theater that was on Elysian Fields as well.
1: Yeah. I'm hearing about Chamber of Horrors for the gym. I mean, you know, there are lots of parts of the history of this institution that people should know about.
2: Amanda Mester Brown, doctoral researcher in justice studies at UNO and creator of the UNO Memory Project. Thanks for being here.
1: Thank you for having me.
2: And that's Louisiana Considered for today. Thanks to our guests, Stephanie Grace, editorial director and columnist for the Times-Picayune, The Advocate, meteorologist Dan Holliday, and Amanda Mester-Brown, creator of the UNO Memory Project. Our managing producer is Alana Schreiber. 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I'm Bob Pavlovich. 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
5: It's Today Explained. I'm Sean Ramos-Firm, and I'm joined by our senior reporter, Miles Bryan. What are you reporting on?
6: Sean, I'm here to talk to you about redistricting.
5: A very popular trend in the United States right now.
6: Yes, we're in the middle of a redistricting war, as you might have heard, Republicans versus Democrats.
5: I heard.
6: But... it's not always that simple.
5: Okay.
6: Take Mike Beltran. He's a Puerto Rican guy, lives near Orlando. Republican lawmakers blew up the old congressional district he was in to make it harder for the Democrat to win.
7: I think it's a little messed up. I think they're trying to dilute the minority votes, especially the Hispanics.
6: Okay, Sean, but who do you think he supported for president?
5: Florida man, Donald Trump.
6: You're supposed to say Kamala, but it was Trump.
7: I did vote for Trump, yes, sir.
6: The same guy who kicked the redistricting wars off. I went to Florida to report on the Trump voters who got the short end of the stick in redistricting, and I'm going to tell you about it.
5: On Today Explained from Vox.
7: Yes, sir.
8: BBC News with Govinda Gill. Iran's supreme leader has said President Trump approved the deal to halt their way out of desperation. Mujtaba Khamenei said Tehran would not submit if Washington made excessive demands in upcoming negotiations to make the peace permanent. Earlier, the U.S. Vice President J.D. Vance insisted Washington held all the cards in the upcoming talks. Mr. Vance also bluntly criticized Israel, the latest comments by the Trump administration to suggest a growing rift with Washington's longtime ally. Addressing Israeli critics of the Iran deal, he warned Donald Trump was the only head of state sympathetic to their country. Venezuelan officials say representatives of the interim president, Delcy Rodriguez, have met a member of the opposition for the first time in almost 3 years. The U.S. said it welcomed the meeting. Almost 100 rebel fighters have laid down their weapons in southern Colombia as part of a deal with the left-wing president Gustavo Petro. The move comes 3 days ahead of a presidential runoff election in which security has been a major issue. Defense officials in Niger say 2 civilians and 11 soldiers were killed in a jihadist attack on the main international airport in the capital Niamey. They said the attackers were repelled. Counting is continuing in one of Britain's most consequential by-elections since the Second World War. If Andy Burnham from the governing Labour Party wins the special election in Makerfield, he's expected to call a leadership contest against the embattled Prime Minister, Keir Starmer. At the World Cup, co-hosts Canada have thrashed Qatar 6-0, with Jonathan David scoring a hat-trick in Vancouver. Qatar went down to 9 men during the match. Earlier, Switzerland secured their first victory after beating Bosnia 4-1 in Los Angeles. That's the latest BBC News.
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11: Thank you. The House will be in order. The clerk may call the roll.
12: Today, yay. Explained, yay.
5: Okay, Miles, why did you go to Florida?
6: I should tell you where I went first. I went to Kissimmee, Florida.
5: Kiss me? We're colleagues, buddy.
6: Kissimmee.
5: No way.
6: Kissimmee. Mike from the Billboard helped me out with this one.
13: Say it for me.
14: Kissimmee.
13: I keep thinking about it. Kissimmee.
5: Where is Kissimmee? Is that which part of the boot?
6: Kissimmee's a city outside of Orlando. If you close your eyes and think Florida, it's basically what comes up. There's lots of palm trees, lots of parking lots. Crossing any road means dodging like 6 lanes of traffic. It's really close to Disney World, so you see a lot of Disney people around.
5: Did you go?
6: I did not, because I'm a reporter and I was focused on the story. And what defines Kissimmee politically is that it's the hub for a large and growing Latino population.
5: Nice.
15: I grew up in Puerto Rico, Bayamón, Puerto Rico. My family's from Calle, Puerto Rico, and it's been an army family for decades.
6: That's Ricardo. He's 50. He's a retired infantry officer and still looks the part. Dude is built like a brick house.
5: Kissimmee.
6: Yeah. Ricardo actually moved to Orlando in 2001 after he left the service. But we were chatting in Kissimmee, which is right next door and in a county called Osceola. Back then, Osceola was about a quarter Hispanic. But since then, the area has grown exponentially. And Hispanic people make up most of that growth. Puerto Ricans especially.
16: Relief flights have been heading to Puerto Rico daily since Hurricane Maria hit the island.
17: Florida officials say more than 160,000 now have arrived here in the state since the storm.
18: I read that a lot of people came from the island after Hurricane Maria. Have you noticed that in your own life?
15: Oh, of course. My mother is a survivor of the Hurricane Maria incident.
6: Now, Ricardo's always been pretty conservative, but all these new Puerto Rican voters helped elect Florida's first Puerto Rican congressperson, a Democrat named Darren Soto. He was elected in 2016, and he's been in office since then.
5: Okay, so a Democrat, even though Florida now a red state.
6: Yeah, and this is where the story gets tricky, because Osceola County, this area, they voted for Biden in 2020, but then flipped to Trump in 2024. Yeah, it was mentioned in a lot of stories about the great racial realignment, you know, Latino voters moving towards Trump for populist reasons.
5: Did Brickhouse Ricardo vote for Trump, too?
6: Yes. Ricardo, you know, he was skeptical of Trump initially in the first term, but by 2024, he was excited about Trump and making it 2019 again.
18: What were his policies that really appealed to you?
15: Just being aggressive, the aggressiveness that he has in regards of business growth, the plan, you know, during his first term, everything was great, right? To me, as a business owner.
6: So Ricardo helps get Trump elected. He's a conservative guy. He's a Republican. He even did some organizing with the party. But right now, he is extremely mad at the Florida Republicans.
15: Frustrated, angry, concerned, upset.
5: Because gerrymandering?
6: Yeah. In April of this year, the Supreme Court gutted the Voting Rights Act. They're like, racism, that's over now.
5: I remember.
19: The court writing that, quote, the Constitution almost never permits a state to discriminate on the basis of race.
20: This ruling is a win, I think we can say, for Republicans.
6: And as soon as they did that, a bunch of Republican-controlled states looked to redraw their maps, including Florida. And Trump has been, you know, pushing for this, cheering it on.
21: Truth Social.
22: Anybody that votes against redistricting and the success of the Republican Party in D.C. will be, I am sure, met with a MAGA primary.
6: Florida Governor Ron DeSantis changed the congressional map for this area to include more rural, more Republican, and more white voters. Basically, spread Latino voters out over a bunch of districts, dilute them as a voting bloc. The new map actually drew Ricardo out of his old district, which is currently represented by Darren Soto. It really pissed him off.
15: That's one of the things I'm upset about, because this realignment takes me out of the district. And as a Republican, as a voter, I think they're breaching my trust, no matter if you're Hispanic or not, or Puerto Rican or not. You don't get the right to choose.
5: Okay, so Ricardo likes Trump, but then this gerrymandering thing happens in Florida, and he's not into it. He's having his Puerto Rican bloc diluted before his eyes. Are his neighbors feeling the same way?
6: Yeah, I met a lot of Hispanic voters who voted for Trump but were disturbed by the redistricting. People like Mike from the top of the show, who's Puerto Rican, or Yolanda, who's an immigrant from Mexico and owns a nail boutique in town.
0: Sería muy importante tener un representante hispano.
6: She told me it was really important for this area to have a Hispanic representative because the Hispanic population was so big. Another voter I want to tell you about, I met at an event for Congressman Soto in Kissimmee.
1: Thank you, Congressman. My name's Keith Tinatelli. I'm with...
6: He's a guy named Keith DiNatale.
5: Cool Keith.
1: That's Post 33 out of St. Cloud. I've been working with Toys for Tots for Oscar La County.
6: Keith is not Puerto Rican. He's a transplant from Michigan. He kind of looks like Ned Flanders.
14: Idly ho, neighborinos.
5: Oh.
6: Yeah, he leans Republican. He told me he voted for Trump.
1: Trump doesn't really inspire me at all. It's more lesser evil.
18: Yeah.
1: I hate saying it that way.
18: A lot of people felt like that.
1: Yes.
6: But in 2024, the same year Keith voted for President Trump, he also voted for the Democrat congressman, Darren Soto.
1: Even though I may be Republican-leaning, I still prefer the person. Darren Soto has been very solid through many years. He's helped veterans out. I've seen him at all the events. He's had my vote. The redistricting... I neither agree with it nor... or am against it, because there's really no, they change things so bloody often. You know, I'm sorry, I'm just kind of used to the government moving stuff around in their favor, and then when the next administration comes in, they'll probably move it around again.
5: My man sounds exhausted.
6: Yeah, that sigh, Sean, that's what really stayed with me, because I feel like it really conveys how frustrating and dispiriting this kind of thing is for normal people.
18: Are you in his new district, do you know?
1: Do not know. Do not know yet. I'll find out where I fall.
6: But I heard more of Keith's sigh and talking to other people in Kissimmee. Here's Felix, who owns a bar downtown.
23: Politics, that's the problem with politics. They change the system on their behalf, so it could be better for them.
6: You sound like you kind of just accepted that you can't control this stuff.
23: No, nobody can control anything, you know. Politics is a powerful thing.
6: Like, if you already have a sense that the system doesn't care about you, about what you have to say, being shuffled into a district where you can make less of a difference is the ultimate confirmation of that, right? And I also got to talk to Darren Soto, the Democrat congressman for the area, who's facing a very difficult uphill battle to win re-election in November.
18: All right. Can I get you slightly farther from the fan just for noise? Maybe right here.
5: I'm sure he's not happy.
6: No, he's upset. And he said the stuff that I expected, you know, like that this is ripping the Hispanic community apart.
24: But our largest population's here, and it's been split across five districts. And that is both hurting the vote of Central Florida and hurting the voice of the Hispanic community.
6: But he also said something that surprised me. That corruption is one of the most potent issues they have in trying to motivate people to come out to vote. That corruption makes voters angry and energized and engaged and sort of the opposite of checked out.
24: And this is part of corruption. Changing a map in the middle of an election. I could say Republicans, independents, Democrats, corruption is the second biggest issue right now. And this is part of that, along with your ballrooms and your cryptocurrency, multi-billion dollar.

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5: What's in the box? 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
7: Today Explained is back. Miles is gone, but thanks to him, you now know about some blowback from redistricting in Florida. But as you know, the redistricting is happening all over the place. It's an ongoing story. Just yesterday, Wednesday, Republicans in Georgia decided to not redraw their political maps. But many other states have. Texas, California, Alabama, Louisiana, Tennessee. They've all done some serious partisan gerrymandering, and Jonathan Martin from Politico thinks it could backfire.
8: To give you the shorthand, I don't think the juice is worth the squeeze for the Republicans. In the short term, you're only going to fire up black voters more in a midterm election year in which black turnout is crucial for Democrats. So why would you be helping the opposition by, you know, encouraging them to vote more, giving them an obvious turnout issue, which is they're trying to basically, you know, dilute your voice.
9: These maps are racist tools of white supremacy at the behest of the most powerful white supremacist in the United States of America, Donald J. Trump.
10: If you live in a red state, rally your local community to vote out every single Republican in every state legislature. We have the power to fight back. Now let's use it.
8: Secondly, from just a raw political standpoint, when you start cutting the salami really thin, district-wise, you risk imperiling some of your incumbents. Just take South Carolina, for example.
11: South Carolina lawmakers are now considering changing congressional district lines in the middle of an election cycle.
8: Republicans backed off of the Trump demand there to redistrict their state's House seat.

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1: Another hot and humid day coming up on Friday. We have a heat advisory in effect. It'll be pretty uncomfortable on Friday afternoon. A few clouds overnight, and we're down around 80. We'll get a mix of sunshine and clouds on Friday, maybe a shower or thunderstorm. The big deal will be the heat, though. Mid-90s on the air temperature, and our heat index tomorrow, about 110. Might get a shower on Friday night, scattered showers on Saturday, and maybe a shower Sunday. This is WRKF, meteorologist Steve Hamilton.
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0: This is Jim Inkster, and coming today on Talk Louisiana, we'll start with Desiree Lemoine, the head of Industry Makes, and we'll get her take on the state of the economy. National polls show America is uneasy with the way things are, but how's it going in the country and in the state in the age of Trump? Also, Mark Ballard, his weekly visit, and some big elections this week, and one coming in Louisiana a week from Saturday. And U.S. Senator Bill Cassidy, who was defeated roundly in the Republican primary in May, is now hammering away at President Trump and what has happened in Iran. We'll talk about it. Now the news on Talk Louisiana.
1: Live from NPR News in Washington, I'm Janine Herbst. The White House says Vice President Vance is delaying a trip to Switzerland to lead a new round of negotiations with Iran over its nuclear program, citing difficult logistics. No further information was available. U.S. Central Command has lifted a maritime blockade on Iranian ports. NPR's Quill Lawrence reports it's a concession made in the ceasefire agreement between the U.S. and Iran.
2: CENTCOM announced on social media that U.S. forces have lifted the ban on ships entering and exiting Iranian ports and coastal areas in accordance with the president's direction, and that American forces are no longer interdicting vessels off Iran's coast. Iran, for its part, has committed to letting oil tankers move safely through the Strait of Hormuz, where 20% of the world's oil transits. Also moving through will be Iranian oil exports, now free of sanctions under the deal. CENTCOM says the U.S. Navy remains in the area to make sure that the terms of the ceasefire are obeyed. The two countries have started counting the 60-day deadline for outstanding issues to be resolved, including the disposition of Iran's nuclear program. Quill Lawrence, NPR News.
1: Federal immigration officers often use facial recognition to identify people they detain. As NPR's Meg Anderson reports, a newly revealed document from the Department of Homeland Security details plans to give local police that same kind of technology.
3: The document describes a mobile app designed for local police deputized by ICE to enforce immigration law. With the app, police can scan people's faces and compare them to government records. Claire Garvey is with the policing project at New York University and has concerns about how local police, alongside federal authorities, are surveilling the public.
4: Can they walk around taking photos of whoever as sort of a dragnet way to attempt to identify individuals who might be in the country unlawfully?
3: In a statement, DHS told NPR that its technology tools respect people's privacy interests. Meg Anderson, NPR News.
1: In Chicago today,
5: I found my purpose here, and I fortified my faith here, and I found my community here, friendships that would last a lifetime. And I found a girl from the South Side who has been my greatest blessing.
1: That's President Obama at a star-studded event to dedicate the new Obama Presidential Center. That included Stevie Wonder, John Legend, Jennifer Hudson, and others. Celebrities, four former presidents, first ladies, and dignitaries were also on hand. Former President Obama celebrated his long-awaited $850 million campus that officially opens to the public tomorrow, paying tribute to the Windy City. He also defended democratic norms, including a belief in the peaceful transfer of power after people have spoken in a fair and free election. You're listening to NPR News from Washington. The Supreme Court today ruled that a long-standing federal ban on guns for people who use illegal drugs is unconstitutional. This after a gun owner in Texas who used marijuana several times a week. The ruling sets new limits on federal prosecution of gun owners who are targeted for having a history of drug use. The Justice Department says it prosecutes around 300 cases a year where the violation of drug user ban is the leading charge. The Lincoln Memorial Reflecting Pool in Washington, D.C. has turned a deep lurid green with algae just days after the Trump administration completed a $14 million renovation promising clear blue water. NPR's Windsor Johnston reports the bloom comes as events marking America's 250th anniversary are set to get underway on the National Mall.
6: Experts say algae has long been a problem of Washington's iconic reflecting pool, frustrating officials across multiple administrations. Chris Gobler is a marine scientist at Stony Brook University.
7: That reflecting pool is kind of the ideal environment for the growth and overgrowth of algae. Algae love it when it's warm. They love it when there's lots of nutrients, and they love it when they're not being flushed out of an environment.
6: Gobler says algae returned after a major reconstruction project in 2012 and is likely to remain a challenge without continuous water flow or more aggressive filtration. The Trump administration says everything is operating normally and describes the algae as part of a normal startup process following the renovation. Windsor Johnston, NPR News, Washington.
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0: This is Jim Inkster, and welcome to Talk Louisiana, originating from the Investor Tower in Baton Rouge. Your number is 877-217-5757. Our email address is talk@talklouisiana.org. Robin Dow is producing, and later in the hour, we'll have our weekly conversation with Mark Ballard of The Advocate and Picayune. We start with the vivacious Desiree Lemoine, who heads Industry Makes, which is a champion for business in Louisiana. And according to a poll released today by PBS News, NPR, and Marist University, President Trump's approval ratings have fallen to record lows, and it's largely related to the economy, which was his bailiwick for his two wins. People thought he would handle the economy well in 2016, and in 2024, they thought he would do better than Kamala Harris would do, and as a result, he won two close races for president. But in a midterm election year, it appears that even many Republicans, 22%, say they disapprove of the president's handling of the economy, and much has happened since we last talked to Desiree regarding a war in Iran, and it is an uncertain voyage we're on right now. But how do you see it, Desiree Lemoine?
14: Good morning, Jim. Thanks for having me. It's funny that you bring that up first. So I do a lot of work in the Lake Charles area where there are refineries, the Citgo refinery, the Phillips 66 refinery among them. And last month I was talking with them, and because of the Iran war, they are busier than they've ever been with the Venezuelan oil. As you know, the Venezuelan oil is a dirty or a heavy oil, and not all refineries are able to boil it and make refine it, so to speak. So, but Citgo in Lake Charles can. So between the refineries and the chemical plants in Lake Charles, they have all seen an increase in production because of the war, with the idea of bringing refining and chemical manufacturing back to the United States. So while that may be a side effect of the war, it is the ultimate goal of President Trump, I believe, through his news reports and his interviews, that it's to bring domestic supply. And I believe that that also causes a little bit of pain. So, yeah, I agree with the numbers. People probably aren't really appreciating the pain right now. But I think if we give it a little time and God willing, and the creek don't rise, as they say, we should have a pretty good economy on the other side.
0: All right, 877-217-5757. And right now, inflation's at 4.2%, and gas prices are more than a dollar more at the pump than per gallon than they were a few months ago. So those are factors with an election looming that are concerning. And today the president, he said it. He said he stopped the endeavor in Iran because he wanted to avert an economic catastrophe. What do you make of that?
14: Well, I believe him. You know, everything hinges on energy. And Iran and the Strait of Hormuz is a supplier of energy. And when the supply doesn't meet the demand, the prices go up. And I think that's exactly what's happening. So I believe what he says. I agree.
0: But now that there is apparently peace in our time at a high cost, as we know, but do you think things will settle down and they'll be rosy by November when people are casting ballots?
14: Well, that should be the case, yes. If the supply continues to meet up with the demand, the prices will go down. So, and we're seeing that already. The price of oil has already dropped several dollars. So I believe the scenario or the schematic, so to say, is that for every drop or increase, dollar increase in a barrel of oil equals 5 cents at the pump. So for every dollar drop we see in oil, we should see a 5 cent relief at the pump. Now, understand, I'd like your audience to understand that oil is purchased on, you know, 30-day contracts. So it often takes a little while for the price of oil to be reflected at the pump. So again, I'm not an oil expert, but through my experience, that is what I have learned. So I'm looking forward to the lower gas prices to continue.
0: 877-217-5757 for Desiree Lemoine of Industry Makes. And we should acknowledge, and I will, that she and her entity are underwriters for WRKF. Thank you very much. But
14: you're welcome.
0: But in Louisiana, we often benefit when others don't, and we often suffer when others are doing well. We saw that in the Carter years, Louisiana was doing great. And in the Reagan years, we were doing terrible. So should we look at what's happening as you are in Lake Charles and use that as a bellwether for the rest of the country?
14: Well, I think that Louisiana is an industrial state, and I believe that the economy, again, teeters on the price of energy. And if we're producing the energy and then we send it through the nation into the world, export throughout the world, then yes, I think it's an absolute bellwether.
0: Again, listeners, of course, are doing more emailing than calling, but Talk at Talk Louisiana is the place to go. And in our state, we still, a listener asked, how much have we broken through our dependence on oil? We've broken through some, but it's still a big part of the economy in this state, isn't it?
14: Oh, absolutely. Are we talking about diversifying the economy?
0: Yes,
14: or?
0: Yes. It's not what it used to be as far as the state budget and all that stuff, but it's still the biggest sector, biggest industry in the state in terms of dollars.
14: Indeed. Manufacturing employs over 140,000 Louisianians, and we're pretty proud of that.
0: Well, but farming actually employs more people, and it doesn't have the dollar factor that the oil and gas might does. But there are people who wish that we would get away with it, wean ourselves to the point where at some point, maybe 100 years from now, there'd be no more refineries. Do you see that day coming?
14: No, because let's talk about farming. And what do farmers need? They need herbicides. They need pesticides. They need the things that Louisiana's industry produces so that they can grow more farming, more food on less land. So we can't have one without the other. And it's not just in Louisiana. The molecules that we make here at Mosaic, at CF, at all of the, they're distributed throughout the nation.
0: That's a good point. There was a reputable report earlier this week showing now for the first time in history that there are more there is more solar activity than coal.
14: I saw that.
0: What did you make of that?
14: I read that article.
0: What did you think of that?
14: Well, I think it is an indication of the diversification of the electricity grid and how we get power, how we get electricity. And I think that that's a good thing.
0: Well, is green energy necessarily a bad thing?
14: No, it's not. But it depends on how many not in my backyards you come up with. And it also depends. It can't stand alone. My opinion is it cannot stand alone. It has to support the traditional fossil fuel energy that we have. It's a backup. It's to sustain an already crowded electricity grid.
0: 877-217-5757 for Desiree Lemoine of Industry Makes, Patricia in Magnolia Woods. Hello, Patricia.
14: Hi, Patricia.
15: Hey, good morning. Louisiana and Texas, both are oil-rich states, but Texas seems to be doing a whole lot better than Louisiana. We're like the number 49 or 50 in a lot of things. So is there anything that industry can make better about the general economy of Louisiana?
14: Thank you, Patricia. That's an excellent question. Yes, oftentimes Louisiana succeeds in spite of herself. We tend to trip over our own feet a lot of times, whether that's regulation, whether that's government, whether that's local government at every level, the local government, the state government, or the federal government. Our natural resources here, let's take our rock, our CCS rock. We have better rock than Texas, but Texas is now outpacing us with regard to carbon capture and sequestration simply because we can't get out of our own way. Industry works every day through the Louisiana Chemical Association, through the Louisiana Mid-Continent Oil and Gas Association, through Industry Makes, and all of our ambassadors and members to do that every day down at the Louisiana legislature to try to get that message across. So trust us that we're steady working on that, and we hope to see that come to fruition sooner rather than later.
0: Your friend and mine, General Honoré, has said it, and I think he's right, we're the second greatest energy producer in the U.S. and the second poorest state. He says, what's wrong with this picture? And of course, Texas is the biggest, but you seem to be pointing a finger at the politics a bit.
14: Well, I don't mean to point fingers. I just, there's a lot of regulation. There's a lot of local government, and industry also needs to do a better job of telling these politicians, and the locals what we're doing and why we're doing it and how we're doing it. And we're working on that. I'm not pointing the fingers at just one person. There's plenty of blame to go around here.
0: But when it comes to industry and the Green Army at the state capitol, industry usually wins, doesn't it?
14: Not necessarily.
0: Usually. I said usually.
14: Well, again, I said not necessarily.
0: I said usually. I think I would be right, but tell me why I'm wrong.
14: Well, you know, when the people come down, it is the people's house. It is the people's capital.
0: It is.
14: And a lot of times people throw stones at those of us who spend time at the capital, not realizing that they can easily come down and advocate for themselves as well. So when people do come down, they are quite effective. People see me and other members of industry every day.
0: Okay, 877-217-5757, back in 89.3 seconds.
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11: 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Studies show that drowning is responsible for more deaths among 1 to 4-year-olds than any other causes except birth defects. Tips on water safety at batonrougeclinic.com.
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0: This is Jim Engster. Thank you for joining us for Talk Louisiana, 877-217-5757. Desiree Lemoine of Industry Makes is in the house for a few more minutes, and then it's Mark Ballard. James in Metairie. James, you're on the air with Desiree.
19: Hi, good morning to you, Jim. Kind of wild down here this morning. Lots of flooding. I hope people stay safe. I'd like to ask your guests, the carbon capture and sequestration, there seems to be a lot of alarmism on that topic. There's one candidate for the Senate who that's his, let's just say, signature issue. What are the advantages to us, the advantages to industry for the process of carbon capture and sequestration? Thank you.
14: Thank you. Well, should I list them numerically or alphabetically? I'll do numerically. Number one, it maintains the jobs that we currently have. Louisiana is a manufacturing state, and the people that we sell our molecules to want clean carbon molecules. If we cannot make them here, they will make them somewhere else. And we will no longer be able to sustain. If you're not making and changing and growing, you're dying. And so carbon capture is a main reason that we can keep the industry that we have today. Number one. Number two, the majority of our molecules are sold overseas. And it doesn't matter whether or not you believe in the Green New Deal or whether or not you believe in global change or warming or cooling, whatever we're calling it today, none of that matters. It is strictly an economic argument now. So if you want to maintain the industry that you have today and build on that industry and help America become energy dominant, mm-hmm. carbon capture is a key role in that.
20: Well, James is correct. One of the candidates, Treasurer Fleming, is concerned about carbon capture.
14: He's a one-trick pony, Jim.
20: So it sounds like you're not backing him. Does that mean you're backing his opponent?
14: I have no opinion on that. I just know that Treasurer Fleming is trusting the wrong people, and he seems to be a one-trick pony in this campaign.
20: Well,
14: and that's sad.
20: He's found an issue, I think, that separates the two of them. They're generally, let's face it, they're in accord on any number of issues, but that's one they're not. And he believes that most of the people are with him. He may be right or wrong. We're going to find out soon, I think. But the
14: loudest people are with him.
20: Well, that's the way politics works, isn't it?
14: Well, but you know, just because you're the loudest doesn't mean you're the most.
20: No, but the loudest people are often the most committed to vote. They're the ones who talk to their friends. Then you can go on and on and on. They're influencers. And so it's a legitimate issue. And I don't think we really know, do we? We have reasons that are maybe valid that we believe one way or the other, but it's a work in progress as far as how this is going to play out.
14: I think that we do know. I don't think that industry would put billions of dollars into projects that they didn't know anything about. I believe that carbon capture and sequestration has been going on for over 50 years through advanced oil recovery, and this is just taking it to another level. It's not anything that we don't understand.
20: But industry people make mistakes too.
14: Do you have an example, a CO2 example in Louisiana?
20: Well, I can just give you an example. Back in the early part of the last century, California was going to do away with these freeways, and you know, instead they advanced them like everybody else and have a rail system, and that would have probably been good for the environment in a place with so many people, 40 million people in a fairly congested area. Industry, of course, they wanted the oil and gas industry to flourish, and as a result, we got what we got, which probably has hurt America and hurt that state, which is the largest one in the country.
14: So industry didn't allow them to build a train?
20: Industry used its influence to keep things as is because it was working. And in Louisiana, we're very dependent on the oil and gas industry. And of course, it's important. But do we do things to help that industry, giving tax incentives and sorts?
14: Every industry gets tax incentives.
20: Well, I think Exxon gets a lot more incentives than anybody else. They have the use of the aquifer. So does
14: every resident in the state.
20: Every industry does not have access to that aquifer, and they take gobs of water from a system that is now in peril. So they're things that perhaps should be reviewed, but they're a big part of the economy.
14: Indeed, it's
20: a balancing act.
14: Indeed.
20: But I gather from you, and of course you work for industry, you believe the balancing act is at the very least 50-50 and maybe tilted the other way. And I think there could be a case made the other way, but
14: yeah,
20: you tell me if I'm putting words in your mouth.
14: No, I don't believe that at all. I think it absolutely is a balancing act and that we can do both. We absolutely can do both. We can protect Louisiana's natural resources and we can have industry. It's just a matter of how we do it.
20: But we've lost a landmass the size of Delaware off the coast in the last generation. And does industry bear any responsibility for that?
14: Well, I think that's currently in the courts to determine. Of course, I would say no. I would say that you have the Mississippi River that ebbs and flows, and that's probably a major cause of our erosion. I would say it's our geology, not industry.
20: Okay, 877-217-5757, and our remaining time with Desiree Lemoyne. Patrick in Innisfil Estates. Hello, Patrick.
14: Hi, Patrick.
2: Hey, I don't know how you blame industry for the levees that caused the river to flow a certain way, but I kind of agree. We got these loud politicians, one-trick ponies. What do you say about people like General Honoré, who are the Green Army people, who at the same time oppose carbon capture? You think they would support it?
20: All right. What about those who legitimately, I believe, have reached a different conclusion than you?
14: Well, you know, I believe that the citizens of Louisiana are being misled. And I believe that the loudest and the ones with the most influence are using that power and that influence to spread fear. And I think that's wrong. And there are only certain industry voices, such as myself, that want to talk back about it.
20: Okay. Zach in South Baton Rouge, what's your question, Zach?
14: Hey, Zach.
21: Jim, my question is, why would we continue to promote an industry?
20: Look, Zach, if you've got a problem with our guests, you bring it to me off the air. And you know where we are. You can come by here after the show and talk to me. But don't come on the show and question the guest selection. You understand me? David in Atlanta. David, good morning. You're on Talk Louisiana.
14: Hi, David.
22: Good morning. Good morning to all. Ms. Desiree, NASA has a satellite that can absorb the infrared heat from the surface of the planet being absorbed by CO2 in the atmosphere. So CO2 is definitely a greenhouse gas. Right now we're having torrential rain, tornadoes, tropical storms, because the warmer the earth gets, and it's getting warmer every year, the water evaporates, and water in the atmosphere holds heat, and it holds water vapor, which comes down back to earth. So the torrential rain, the tornadoes, it's clearly being caused by climate change. So isn't President President Trump doing a disservice to this country and to the world by doing away with alternative energy?
14: I don't think that his, let me answer your question without poo-pooing the president, let's see, or the current administration. I believe that that President Trump is pushing certain things. I don't think that he likes windmills because they have consequences. I believe that he hasn't done anything to stop solar. And I also believe that I know he supports carbon capture. And I also know that he supports nuclear, which has no emissions. So I don't believe it's a disservice. I just believe it's we're in the same lane. We're just traveling in different directions.
20: Do you think this tension that's going on is hurting the country? Between not only on your issue, but on any number of others?
14: I think any tension hurts the country, Jim, honestly. And we can't all agree all the time. But I believe that the antics and the sheer violence that's overcome us is a true divider and a real shame.
20: Well, we do appreciate you coming on the show. And of course, one of our regular guests, and he usually talks about things related to all matters of what's going on in the world, is General Honoré.
14: Mm-hmm.
20: And would you go on with him?
14: Well, I've been here three times, and he hasn't shown up.
20: Well,
14: so
20: he hasn't been invited, but I don't think he's just going to walk in the door. But if I asked him to, I bet he would.
14: Well, I would love to sit down with the general.
20: Okay, well, next time, let's see if we can get you and the general and your worthy adversaries. I think it would be a very good discussion and a very civil discussion. So I think that would be good for Louisiana. So thank you, Desiree Lemoyne.
14: We're
20: back,
14: Jim,
20: with Mark Ballard after this timeout. Louisiana.
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1: AI has ushered in a golden age for scams. There are the deepfake kidnapping calls, the vibe-coded e-commerce websites, and one of the latest, according to a recent article in The Hollywood Reporter, a casting scam targeting aspiring actors. Labor and media reporter Katie Kilkenny wrote about how this scheme typically unfolds.
3: One or multiple scammers are impersonating some very high-profile casting directors. These may not be household names, but in Hollywood, they're very well known. So people like Carmen Cuba, who cast Stranger Things, or A.V. Kaufman, who had, I think, two Oscar-nominated movies last year. And they are reaching out to actors, often folks who are early in their careers, and inviting them to audition for a major role. And so they put them through a very, I wouldn't say complex, but it's a multi-step audition process. Eventually the actors, quote unquote, get the role. And then they are asked for money in the form of some sort of fee or a union initiation payment. And so sometimes they are introduced to a fake union representative as well. And that's kind of how this whole thing works.
1: So it sounds like this is sort of happening generally in a pretty low tech way over email.
3: Yeah, over email or over social media platforms. I heard about it happening over Instagram or Facebook, things like that.
1: You did also kind of uncover one instance, at least, of someone using a scammer using like an AI voice impersonation. Tell me about what happened there.
3: This was an impersonation of Avatar casting director Marjorie Simkin. She was sent this audio recording from a would-be mark of the scammers. And essentially, it was a voice memo that purported to be from her.
4: Edward, I am sending this voice note to clear the air and let you know this is truly me and not a damn scam from Africa.
3: It's kind of a strange recording because it sounds just like her, but it's also very halting. And so theoretically, someone could be an incredibly talented voice impersonator, but the fact that this is so halting and that there seem to be instances in this voice recording that don't really make a lot of sense suggests that somebody might have put some spelling errors in a written prompt. It's pretty wild.
1: And there were some sort of changes in, you know, how auditions happened during the pandemic that make this particularly effective, right?
3: Absolutely. You know, there's really been a shift since the COVID-19 pandemic towards a more online casting process. You can sort of cast a wider net and find people internationally if they're going to audition through self-tapes or virtual auditions. But also, it does become sort of an issue when you have scammers who are using and manipulating this online process to try and fool people.
1: That was Katie Kilkenny at The Hollywood Reporter. Daniel Shin and Nicholas Giang produced this episode. I'm Megan McCarty-Carino, and that's Marketplace Tech. This is APM.
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20: This is Jim Inkster, and thank you for joining us for Talk Louisiana. Robin Dow producing, and your number is 877-217-5757. Mark Ballard of the Advocate and Picayune is with us, and the world is a fascinating place. And in the age of Donald John Trump, it's become even more interesting and sometimes a bit too much. And Mark, I wondered, in fact, a few listeners asked, did you Did you go out to the White House on Sunday and check the 4,300 people who were there to witness the UFC match?
7: Yeah, the answer to that is no. I'm not a big UFC fan to begin with.
20: Well, I didn't think you would be there, but the president, in the middle of a war, opted to do this, and obviously he thought it was good for America. In fact, it was called a celebration of America, but I have all kinds of headlines in front of me from editorialists who didn't like it. A garish spectacle of American decline is one, and it is something that the president has reveled in, these tough guy activities, and he's not the kind of guy who would actually get in the ring, but he enjoys watching others beat each other up, and a lot of people there apparently are part of his political base. But some of those people who were once for him, like the guy who nominated him for the Nobel Peace Prize, Nobel Medicine Prize, Bill Cassidy, Senator Dr. Cassidy. This is his statement about the events of the last few days. Reagan is rolling over in his grave. Iran's nuclear ambitions were not curbed, and they have learned that threatening the Strait of Hormuz works and will undoubtedly leverage it in the future. Now Iran gets to build new infrastructure under this deal. Before the war, the strait was open. Iran was being crushed by sanctions. And 13 service members were still alive. Now 13 Americans are dead. Families have paid billions at the pump. Sanctions will be lifted and the bombing has stopped. This is the worst foreign policy blunder in decades. That from William Morgan Cassidy, Mark.
7: Yeah, and basically what he was doing is articulating or voicing publicly what a number of the senators, not a majority, but a lot of them, were saying for the past week or so in the Senate, but they didn't want to have their names attached to it. And I imagine Senator Cassidy wouldn't have his name attached to it either, but he is now kind of a lame duck senator and has more often decided to say what he thinks concerning some of these political policies.
20: Do you think he would have done this if he were in a runoff for the U.S. Senate with the election a week from Saturday?
7: I don't think so, but, you know, that's just my opinion.
20: I think
7: based
20: that would
7: on
20: be
7: what the way he was acting prior to the election. So,
20: well, he apparently got his feelings hurt when he only got 24% of the votes in the primary, but his voters could be critical in the runoff. I would think they would be if the electorate remains the same, and it won't, but let's say relatively the same in the runoff as it was in the primary in May. Now, where do those voters go? Some people believe they'll go to Fleming because the Cassidy voters are mad at the president, and the president, of course, has endorsed Julia Ledlow. How do you see it?
7: Well, that seems to be an issue that a lot of the Congress people who are up for reelection this year are seeing it. They're fearful to go against the president because he has had significant success in having his MAGA candidates win, but he's also, once we get past the primary, they're going to have to start picking up votes from the in a general population, and about half of the country ardently thinks that Trump's policies, the Republican policies, are bad. So, I mean, that is a strategy that we're watching now for all the candidates, all 435 seats in the House, and I think about a third of the seats in the Senate. So they're all kind of weighing these various options.
20: Well, there were elections this week, and the Trump candidate in Georgia for the United States Senate, Mike Collins, he defeated Derek Dooley, the guy who was a Nick Saban assistant at LSU for 5 years, son of Vince Dooley. So it's Collins versus John Ossoff in Georgia. And in Alabama, Representative Barry Moore won the Republican primary runoff, and he is the heavy favorite to succeed Tommy Tuberville. And Moore was endorsed by President Trump, defeated former Navy SEAL Jared Hudson, And the president still carries a lot of mojo in the Southeastern Conference states. And because of that, their polls, and Tyler Bridges did a nice story showing that apparently Fleming is a candidate on the rise right now. But when it comes down to it, in the SEC, if it's a close race and Donald Trump endorses somebody, as he has Julia Letlow, that often makes the difference, doesn't it?
7: Well, usually, but also in that same election that the his candidate for governor of Georgia lost to the other candidate. So that is part of what they're...
20: Burt Jones lost to the billionaire guy, and now it's going to be the billionaire Jackson against Keisha Lance Bottoms, the former mayor of Atlanta, who would become the first black female governor in American history. But Georgia, as we know, is perhaps the one outlier in the SEC states. In the U.S. Senate, there are 22 Republicans in those states who are senators, and two Democrats, and they're both in Georgia. Georgia is, I guess, a purple state. And as we segue across the region, there be people now believe, Carville believes Democrats have a shot in Mississippi. I don't know about that, but he believes it, and he believes that Democrats will win in Texas. Tallarico can beat Ken Paxton. That is a case in which if Donald Trump had endorsed John Cornyn, Mark, he probably, Cornyn would be the heavy favorite, but instead it's a horse race.
7: It is, and Cornyn has joined Bill Cassidy and North Carolina Senator Tom Tillis as Republican senators who are not 100% loyal to the president anymore. I mean, it's obvious that he is going to, that his endorsement plays a big role, particularly in the close party primaries. But again, now that once the primary has passed, These candidates are going to have to reach across the line and try to pick up some Democrats or less right wing Republicans, and this is what I think we should be watching over the next few months as we go into the general elections once the primaries pass.
20: 877-217-5757 for Mark Ballard, and Gary Crockett is in a runoff with Jamie Davis for the Democratic nod in the U.S. Senate race in Louisiana. And once again, this is a closed primary. And Jamie Davis almost won in the primary in May. He is the overwhelming favorite. And Carville says that could end up being a close race. He does predict the Republican will win, but he says Davis will be inside 10 points. Is he perhaps being overly optimistic, or is this a day in which Donald Trump is showing some wear and tear, even in the most devoted MAGA states? Mark Ballard, what do you make of Jamie Davis and his chances come November in the race against either Julia Letlow or John Fleming? And I think we've got Mark locked up, Robin, so there we go. I see he's been unleashed. Mark, now he's back. So let's see what we can do to get him in a spot where we can communicate with the man in the Beltway, Mark Ballard. But Louisiana voters, I would encourage everybody to vote. And the primary vote was not good. The vote for governor in 2023 was only 36.7%, I believe, and Jeff Landry won the election without a runoff, and I would say he legitimately said he won with a mandate, but when people don't vote, that's a decision as well, and in this state, in most elections, people are opting in Louisiana not to vote in more elections than they do vote, and the presidential election is the only time we go over 50%.

0: are very low numbers, though, polling below 30% in some and below 35% in all the rest of them. So there is that that's rolling into it. But there is efforts to expand the number of seats in the House, and that can generate more energy for the Republicans. But then also, you know, also there's a lot of people that will say, you know, that may be looking at those Republican races in the Southeastern Conference and say, you know, well, I don't know. I mean, why go to the polls at all? Because I already know how it's going to turn out.
1: Well, in this NPR poll released today, 64% of independent voters disapprove or strongly disapprove of Donald Trump's performance, and 94% of Democrats say the same, and 18% of Republicans. So you put it all together, and the president's at 36%, which is really low for any president and the lowest ever for him. How will this affect things moving forward? We'll talk more with Mark about it after this.
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1: This is Jim Inkster. Thank you for joining us for Talk Louisiana. 877-217-5757 is your number. And Mark Ballard has been charitable enough over the last many years now to come with us once a week, unless he is traveling in remote parts of the world. But he is here for another quarter hour. 877-217-5757. And President Trump has called off a Capitol Hill appearance by his nominee to be America's top spy chief, citing frustration with surveillance legislation stalled in Congress. Jay Clayton was scheduled to appear before the Senate Intelligence Committee yesterday, his first step toward taking over as Director of National Intelligence. On Truth Social early on Wednesday, Trump said Clayton would not be there because lawmakers had allowed the Foreign Intelligence Surveillance Act to lapse, and Republican Senator Tom Cotton, who is one of the most ardent supporters of the president, he chairs a committee that was supposed to host the hearing, said that the proceeding was unfortunately postponed. So it means that this very controversial fellow will be the interim chief for a while. And Mark, the president now is showing some signs of erosion for support within his own party. And as we know, he has relatively narrow margins in the House and the Senate. And what do you sense is going to happen moving forward? Is this a sign of things to come?
0: Well, that's kind of up in the air. That what his move yesterday has just thrown the Senate into all sorts of chaos over this. He's basically saying that he is not going to reauthorize our spy agencies from spying on foreign individuals until they approve his voting legislation, which would require anyone to prove citizenship when they register and show a photo ID when they go to cast the ballots, which in Louisiana, we already have to do, and in some other Republican-run states, you already have to do, but is widely disputed up on Capitol Hill. So there was a lot of what's going on type of things going on Capitol Hill yesterday because of that decision. Again, we're looking at the midterm elections where, if he loses the majority in the House, as many suspect that he might, Mike Johnson is not one of those, by the way, but as many suspect that he might, then that's going to slow down almost anything else that out of his legislative agenda and wants from now until the end of his term in 2 years. If he keeps the House and the Senate.

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1: It's 6:29. You are listening to Morning Edition. Just ahead, the Obama Presidential Center allows former President Barack Obama to shape how he hopes to be remembered. We'll have that story. Weather-wise today, mostly sunny, our high near 94. Heat index value as high as 112. 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The news is next.
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4: Live from NPR News in Washington, I'm Dave Mattingly. Talks in Geneva between the U.S. and Iran are on hold. The White House says Vice President Vance's trip to Switzerland has been delayed. Negotiations were supposed to begin today on the future of Iran's nuclear program as part of a deal signed this week by President Trump. Gasoline prices in the U.S. have fallen below $4 a gallon for the first time since late March. AAA says regular is now averaging $3.97 a gallon. The price has dropped 56 cents in the last month following sharp jumps during the war with Iran. The Obama Presidential Center opens to the public today in Chicago. Former President Barack Obama spoke at yesterday's dedication, saying he wants the center and its 19-acre campus to highlight how special democracy truly is. NPR's Tamara Keith has more.
5: Obama said he doesn't see it as a time capsule.
6: The exhibits in the center are not meant to evoke nostalgia for some gauzy bygone era. Some unattainable past that we can dream about and say, oh, we miss you, Barack.
5: He said he wants to remind visitors of what's possible.
4: The dedication was attended by former presidents Joe Biden, George W. Bush, and Bill Clinton. This is NPR News. The National Transportation Safety Board says a charter bus that slammed into more than a half dozen stopped vehicles on Interstate 95 in Virginia last month traveled nearly a half mile after the initial impact. Five people in the first two vehicles hit were killed. The bus driver is facing charges that include five counts of involuntary manslaughter. The leader of Wisconsin's largest mosque has been released from federal immigration detention in Indiana. Anya Van Wagtendonk with Wisconsin Public Radio reports.
7: Salah Sarsour leads the Islamic Society of Milwaukee and has been held in immigration detention in Indiana for more than 2 months. The government says he lied on immigration paperwork when he left Ramallah in the West Bank more than 30 years ago. His advocates say he's being targeted for pro-Palestinian speech. Sam Cole is an immigration attorney with the ACLU of Illinois.
8: Mr. Sarsour was arrested based on immigration charges that our government has known about for decades.
7: District Court Judge James Patrick Hanlon said that First Amendment claim, coupled with Sarsour's declining health, means Sarsour must be returned to Wisconsin immediately. For NPR News, I'm Anya Van Wagtendonk in Madison.
4: The U.S. will advance to the knockout stage of the Men's World Cup soccer tournament with a win today over Australia. It kicks off this afternoon in Seattle. I'm Dave Mattingly in Washington.
1: It's 6:33. Here's your Baton Rouge area news. East Baton Rouge City Parish government buildings are closed today in observance of Juneteenth. Capital area buses will be running on a reduced Saturday schedule. East Baton Rouge Public Library buildings are also closed. Additionally, due to weather concerns, the neighborhood cleanup day that was originally scheduled for Saturday has been postponed. Officials will announce a new...

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1: And you are listening to Morning Edition. It's 6:42, just ahead. Experts hope controlling populations of deer that serve as party buses for mating ticks, along with other experimental approaches, will help reverse the tide of ticks and the illnesses they cause. That story ahead. It's cloudy, 81 degrees currently on this Friday morning. We're expecting a sunny day, a hot day, 94 our high with a heat index value as high as 112. There's a 40% chance of showers this evening. Overnight low in the upper 70s.
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0: Good morning, I'm Leila Fadil. Soccer fans from around the world are in the U.S. for the World Cup, and they are posting on social media about trying American food for the first time. A Swedish influencer shared her joy after tasting what she called ranch sauce. A Scottish tourist raved about Buc-ee's, and a German fan got to experience the bliss of Waffle House at 1 in the morning. He rated it 10 out of 10 and swore he'd be back. Welcome to America. It's Morning Edition.
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8: 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I'm Steve Inskeep.
0: And I'm Leila Fadil. Good morning. May and June are peak months for ticks, which can cause Lyme disease. Allison Hinckley with the Centers for Disease Control and Prevention is a Lyme disease expert.
9: According to our tick bite tracker, ticks are out everywhere. We've seen a real uptick in areas where Lyme disease occurs. This is in the Northeast and the Midwest. There are a lot of reasons to wear repellent and do all the things you can to prevent tick bites.
0: Yikes. Pre-treating clothes with certain insecticides and checking your skin for ticks after being outside can help. But health experts are exploring broader ways to prevent the diseases ticks carry. NPR's Ping Huang reports.
10: The rise of tick bites and their diseases came with rising populations of deer, especially in the Northeast. Leah Hamner is an epidemiologist focused on tick-borne diseases.
11: White-tailed deer's comeback is one of the comeback stories of wildlife, but we've overshot that comeback story significantly.
10: Hamner works on the island of Martha's Vineyard off the coast of Massachusetts. They have more than 50 deer per square mile. That's 3 to 4 times more than the state's wildlife officials recommend.
11: I have talked to many tick-borne disease experts, and the moment that I mention our deer density, they laugh at me, being like, good luck.
10: It turns out ticks often find their mates on deer.
11: They like to make more ticks on deer. We like to call them the party bus of the animal world for ticks.
10: The ticks drop off and lay eggs wherever the deer roam, so more deer means more ticks. Some tick bites can provoke life-threatening allergies to red meat. Others can transmit bacteria that cause Lyme or other diseases. Catherine Brown, state epidemiologist at the Massachusetts Department of Public Health, says preventing these outcomes takes a lot of work.
12: Some people are very good about, you know, paying attention and doing the tick checks and using repellents. But at the same time, we've continued to see the number of tick-borne diseases, types of diseases, and also numbers kind of generally increasing.
10: She's hoping a future Lyme disease vaccine developed by Pfizer could help prevent one disease. But research on tick control lags mosquito control by decades. Stephen Rich leads the New England Center of Excellence in Vector-Borne Diseases at UMass Amherst.
13: We've tried spraying ticks on the yard. We've tried treating ourselves and even tried making nest boxes for mice where the mice can go and get treated. Nothing has worked the way we want it.
10: They haven't made big dents in the tick population or the number of tick bites people get. Rich is taking an idea from an oral medicine that protects pets by making their blood toxic to fleas and ticks. He wants to do that for deer.
13: There's some tricks to that. There's differences in the digestive system of white-tailed deer versus dogs and cats. And there's also the fact that these are game animals, so they have to be treated as a food source.
10: In New York City, Maria Duke-Wasser is an ecology professor at Columbia University. She says Staten Island is trying a different solution for deer.
14: So there's actually a big intervention, which is sterilizing the deer and the male in particular. So every male has had a vasectomy, most of them.
10: They've been doing it for a decade, and it seems to be stabilizing the population. Very few babies are born.
14: But the deer can live many years, so it's not yet a drastic decline overall.
10: It's going to take more experimentation and time to figure out what works. Ping Huang, NPR News.

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1: It's 6:49, currently cloudy, and 81 degrees, 6 in the morning, and it's already 81 degrees. That's just a little hint of what's ahead for us. We'll get a complete forecast on into the weekend in just a bit. Then on Morning Edition, Louisiana is among at least 8 states that give federal funds to anti-abortion crisis pregnancy centers. More on that just ahead.
2: We have hazy sunshine and hot and sticky weather coming our way for today. Maybe a few pop-ups coming in later on this afternoon and a few thunderstorms into tonight. Now, our high today, 93, but you factor in the stifling humidity. We have a heat index value at or just above 110. Try to limit your time outdoors the best you can, especially during the peak heating of the day today. Our overnight low, mid to upper 70s, increasing showers and thunderstorms returning for tomorrow. I'm WRKF meteorologist Jennifer Dayramore.
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4: This is Jim Inkster. Next time on Talk Louisiana, Tyler Bridges, the Pulitzer Prize-winning reporter, on what's happening in Louisiana politics with an election a week from Saturday. Also, Mike Strain, the Ag Commissioner, will join us from the Farm Bureau Convention in New Orleans. Now in his fifth term, he'll assess the impact on farming from President Trump's tariffs and the war in Iran.
1: 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It's cloudy. 81 degrees. 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
5: This is Morning Edition. Louisiana is among at least 8 states that

0: to be kind of a stopgap for people of low incomes.
1: And it goes to charities or organizations or like middle people that help do these services?
0: Most of the time, yes. A lot of times it's, you know, community organizations, it's things like the Lutheran services, things that are religiously based often, or it's just things that are community centric, something that is meant to serve everybody.
1: Yeah. Now tell me about the clinics. What kind of clinics are we talking about? Describe these crisis pregnancy centers for us.
0: So crisis pregnancy centers can be kind of difficult to determine in your community. They're often very generically named, often kind of indistinguishable from a women's health clinic. And oftentimes they have names like women's health clinic. You know, they're meant to be places that are kind of ambiguously named, and they are meant to draw in people who just might need a pregnancy test or just might need an ultrasound to see how things are going with their pregnancy or to see if they are pregnant. And their services are free. They advertise heavily that their services are free, and they're heavily subsidized to help make that happen by donors and also funds like this. But they are largely meant, and they've largely been founded, to discourage anybody from choosing an abortion. Somebody who might be in a difficult financial situation or somebody who is in a difficult relationship, not looking to have a baby right now. Their mission is to say, you can have this baby. We will help you. We will give you all these things to help you have this baby. So they kind of have broadened their scope of what they say they can do.
1: And I understand it's not just Louisiana, right? It sounds like several states divert funding, either federal or state funding, to these anti-abortion pregnancy centers.
0: Yes, there are at least 21 that have funneled up nearly $500 million of taxpayer money since just the years that the Dobbs decision came down from the U.S. Supreme Court in 2022. And they're mostly states that have abortion bans in place already, but some that don't.
1: And looking at Louisiana, it sounds like there aren't any checks necessarily on how these funds are being used. That's according to an auditor's report. Is that right?
0: What's interesting is there was provisions written into the law to keep that accountability in place. There was a provision to audit the funds and keep track of how these funds were being spent. But what happened was that didn't really get enforced. And so there was at least about $100,000 to a lot of these groups that were not required to fully document how they were spending it. And that's the case as well in Missouri, where a lot of these dollars just go out and nobody knows what happens to them after that. They're not held accountable for how these funds are being spent. I don't even know if they're going to salaries or if they're going to services, and nobody's required to say if that's the case. You look at these tax returns and you don't see anything as far as how these funds are being spent, or even if they've taken in those funds at all. There's a lot of unknowns when it comes to this funding.
1: Hmm. In Louisiana, it's not just federal funds, is it? There's state general funds going to these pregnancy centers?
0: Yeah, in 2025, there was about $4 million from the state's general fund that went to these pregnancy centers as part of the Pregnancy and Baby Care Initiative. And that was an increase from the previous year. The previous years were entirely TANF funding. So that $1.74 million from general funds now is new. And, you know, it could be that in the next fiscal year, they increase that again. But that is the new state of things, is there's now a mix of the general fund and TANF.
1: Tell me, what is the argument for giving this public funding to these pregnancy centers? Why do we fund them? What's the justification?
0: This has been a long-standing goal of the anti-abortion movement, is to have a lot of these centers available for people. And this has been since the 70s that they've had these types of centers. But ever since the fall of Roe, the Dobbs decision in 2022, it's been kind of used as an excuse to increase support for these centers. Because if we don't have abortion available, we should have more support for people to get diapers and clothing from these donated facilities and to be able to have free pregnancy tests, you know, especially as other forms of healthcare are being eroded as well. These are centers that offer free parenting classes for people to be able to have their babies because they don't have the option to go get an abortion easily. And so that's where this kind of has really ramped up in the last few years, is using that backstop of, we have an abortion ban now, we should be increasing the support for these centers. That doesn't necessarily mean that the public agrees with that, but I think a lot of people don't even know that it's occurring. And they don't know this is the type of services that are being provided at these centers that they are supporting with their tax dollars.
1: Now, tell me about the impacts these centers have, you know, for pregnant people who come in to use their services, what it looks like there. What kind of experiences have pregnant people had going there?

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1: And you are listening to Morning Edition. It's 8:42. Ahead, experts hope controlling populations of deer that serve as party buses for mating ticks, along with other experimental approaches, will help reverse the tide of ticks and the illnesses they cause. We'll get more on that just ahead. It's mostly cloudy currently here in Baton Rouge, 88 degrees. We're expecting a high of 94 today. Heat index value as high as 112, about a 40% chance of showers and thunderstorms overnight, low in the upper 70s.
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4: 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Next time on Talk Louisiana, Tyler Bridges, the Pulitzer Prize-winning reporter, on what's happening in Louisiana politics with an election a week from Saturday. Also, Mike Strain, the Ag Commissioner, will join us from the Farm Bureau Convention in New Orleans. Now in his fifth term, he'll assess the impact on farming from President Trump's tariffs and the war in Iran.
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5: Good morning, I'm Leila Faldil. Soccer fans from around the world are in the U.S. for the World Cup, and they are posting on social media about trying American food for the first time. A Swedish influencer shared her joy after tasting what she called ranch sauce. A Scottish tourist raved about Buc-ee's, and a German fan got to experience the bliss of Waffle House at 1 in the morning. He rated it 10 out of 10 and swore he'd be back. Welcome to America. It's Morning Edition.
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7: It's Morning Edition from NPR News. I'm Steve Inskeep.
5: And I'm Leila Faldin. Good morning. May and June are peak months for ticks, which can cause Lyme disease. Allison Hinckley with the Centers for Disease Control and Prevention is a Lyme disease expert.
8: According to our tick bite tracker, ticks are out everywhere. We've seen a real uptick in areas where Lyme disease occurs. This is in the Northeast and the Midwest. There are a lot of reasons to wear repellent and do all the things you can to prevent tick bites.
5: Yikes. Pre-treating clothes with certain insecticides and checking your skin for ticks after being outside can help. But health experts are exploring broader ways to prevent the diseases ticks carry. NPR's Ping Huang reports.
9: The rise of tick bites and their diseases came with rising populations of deer, especially in the Northeast. Leah Hamner is an epidemiologist focused on tick-borne diseases.
10: White-tailed deer's comeback is one of the comeback stories of wildlife, but we've overshot that comeback story significantly.
9: Hamner works on the island of Martha's Vineyard off the coast of Massachusetts. They have more than 50 deer per square mile. That's 3 to 4 times more than the state's wildlife officials recommend.
10: I have talked to many tick-borne disease experts, and at the moment that I mention our deer density, they laugh at me, being like, good luck.
9: It turns out ticks often find their mates on deer.
10: They like to make more ticks on deer. We like to call them the party bus of the animal world for ticks.
9: The ticks drop off and lay eggs wherever the deer roam, so more deer means more ticks. Some tick bites can provoke life-threatening allergies to red meat. Others can transmit bacteria that cause Lyme or other diseases. Catherine Brown, state epidemiologist at the Massachusetts Department of Public Health, says preventing these outcomes takes a lot of work.
0: Some people are very good about, you know, paying attention and doing the tick checks and using repellents. But at the same time, we've continued to see the number of tick-borne diseases, types of diseases, and also numbers kind of generally increasing.
9: She's hoping a future Lyme disease vaccine developed by Pfizer could help prevent one disease. But research on tick control lags mosquito control by decades. Stephen Rich leads the New England Center of Excellence in Vector-Borne Diseases at UMass Amherst.
11: We've tried spraying ticks on the yard. We've tried treating ourselves and even tried making nest boxes for mice where the mice can go and get treated. Nothing has worked the way we want it.
9: They haven't made big dents in the tick population or the number of tick bites people get. Rich is taking an idea from an oral medicine that protects pets by making their blood toxic to fleas and ticks. He wants to do that for deer.
11: There's some tricks to that. There's differences in the digestive system of white-tailed deer versus dogs and cats. And there's also the fact that these are game animals, so they have to be treated as a food source.
9: In New York City, Maria Duke-Wasser is an ecology professor at Columbia University. She says Staten Island is trying a different solution for deer.
12: So there's actually a big intervention, which is sterilizing the deer, and the male in particular. So every male has had a vasectomy, most of them.
9: They've been doing it for a decade, and it seems to be stabilizing the population. Very few babies are born.
12: But the deer can live many years, so it's not yet a drastic decline overall.
9: It's going to take more experimentation and time to figure out what works. Ping Huang, NPR News.

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1: And you are listening to Morning Edition. Just ahead, polls show a majority of Americans do not approve of President Trump's job performance, in part because of the war with Iran.
2: I just don't think that it was fair to the American people. I don't think that anybody was a real winner here. I think we just suffered.
1: Coming up, what swing voters in Wisconsin are saying about the Iran issue in particular.
3: We have hazy sunshine and hot and sticky weather coming our way for today. Maybe a few pop-ups coming in later on this afternoon and a few thunderstorms into tonight. Now, our high today, 93, but you factor in the stifling humidity. We have a heat index value at or just above 110. Try to limit your time outdoors the best you can, especially during the peak heating of the day today. Our overnight low, mid to upper 70s, increasing showers and thunderstorms returning for tomorrow. I'm WRKF meteorologist Jennifer Dayramore.
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5: On the next Louisiana Considered, we're giving some of the most misunderstood characters on the periodic table a fuller story. 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

0: It's 8:59, mostly cloudy, already 88 degrees. We're moving toward a high today of 94 with a heat index value as high as 112. We have a 40% chance of some showers this evening, overnight low in the upper 70s. This is 89.3 WRKF in Baton Rouge. 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
3: This is Jim Inkster, and welcome to Talk Louisiana. Today, I'm in New Orleans at the Farm Bureau Convention, the 104th annual convention, and we'll start with the guy who runs the Department of Agriculture, Mike Strain, now in his fifth term. We'll catch up with him about what's happening in the state's largest industry as far as people and how tariffs and the war in Iran have affected farmers. Also, Avery Davidson from the Farm Bureau will be with us, along with Tyler Bridges, and he'll survey the landscape of the election that is a week from tomorrow. Primaries in both the Republican ranks with Julia Ledlow and John Fleming, and the Democrats have Jamie Davis against Gary Crockett, who is scheduled to stop by as well. The man from Tallulah, right in the heart of farming country in Louisiana, is scheduled to talk with us about his campaign. Now the news on Talk Louisiana.
4: Live from NPR News in Washington, I'm Winter Johnston. Israel and Hezbollah have agreed to a ceasefire. That's according to a senior U.S. official who declined to be identified. The conflict in southern Lebanon became a major sticking point in peace talks between the U.S. and Iran, with Tehran insisting that any broader agreement address the violence there. NPR's Rob Schmitz reports negotiations between the U.S. and Iran in Switzerland were called off today after the two sides had announced a preliminary agreement this week.
5: Here we are in Switzerland waiting for a peace deal. Across this beautiful alpine lake from me here in Lucerne, the Swiss government has taken a range of security measures to host this event, and there are hundreds of journalists here to record it. But for now, Iran's foreign ministry said the signing ceremony is off. The White House said in a statement that the plans for the upcoming technical talks have not been finalized, and either side is here. They're threatening to strike each other, and this agreement appears to be on very shaky ground.
4: That's NPR's Rob Schmitz reporting from Lucerne. The Barack Obama Presidential Center opens to the public in Chicago today. NPR's Tamara Keith reports the 19-acre campus is expected to draw visitors from around the world.
6: I got a chance to visit the center and walk through it earlier this month, and it really does, like that concert event, capture the vibes of the Obama years as if the past decade never happened. But Obama said he doesn't see it as a time capsule.
7: The exhibits in the center are not meant to evoke nostalgia for some gauzy bygone era, some unattainable past that we can dream about and say, oh, we miss you, Barack.
6: He said he wants to remind visitors of what's possible.
4: NPR's Tamara Keith reporting from Chicago. The first flu vaccine that uses the same technology as the COVID-19 shots has taken an important step toward possible approval. NPR's Rob Stein has more.
8: A flu vaccine that uses mRNA technology won the endorsement of a key Food and Drug Administration advisory committee after a day-long meeting. The FDA's Vaccines and Related Biological Products Advisory Committee voted unanimously that the benefits of the mRNA flu vaccine appear to outweigh any risks for adults age 50 and older. The fate of the vaccine is being closely watched because mRNA technology has been both glorified and vilified in the wake of the pandemic. The FDA usually follows the advice of its advisory committees, but Health Secretary Robert F. Kennedy Jr. has been a vocal critic of vaccines, especially mRNA vaccines. Rob Stein, NPR News.
4: This is NPR.
9: It's 9:04 in Louisiana news. A judge has blocked Governor Jeff Landry's plan to pay for teacher stipends after education advocates filed a lawsuit. Aubrey Juhas has more.
10: The lawsuit filed in Baton Rouge argues Landry doesn't have the authority to reduce funding for public schools and redirect the money. In this case, to pay for one-time stipends for teachers and some other staff. In the past, lawmakers have added funds to the budget to cover the expense. The judge's 11-day restraining order granted Thursday afternoon forbids Landry from diverting funding and from continuing to collect ballots from lawmakers who previously had until Tuesday to vote on the governor's executive order. School leaders say teachers deserve a raise, not just stipends, but not at the expense of already set school budgets, and that the state should help pay for them. In New Orleans, I'm Aubrey Juhas.
9: Cleanup continues in the aftermath of Storm Arthur. But it's still going to be a soggy start to the weekend in South Louisiana. LSU Health climatologist Barry Kime says another weather system's going to be coming through.
11: Unfortunately, there's a pesky cold front that's going to march along and stall along the northern border of Louisiana, and it's going to further destabilize our atmosphere, and it's going to keep these rain chances relatively high.
9: Kime says as saturated as the ground is, it won't take much rain to produce flash flooding. At this hour, 3,900 customers are still without power across South Louisiana. If you encounter a traffic signal that is not working or flashing red, it is considered a stop sign. That's news. I'm Bob Pavlovich.
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3: This is Jim Inkster, and welcome to Talk Louisiana, originating from the Investar Tower in Baton Rouge, where Robin Dow is. And today, yours truly is at the Farm Bureau Convention in New Orleans at the Big Marriott on Canal Street, 104th convention for the group that represents more than 100,000 farmers in the great state of Louisiana, the Louisiana Farm Bureau Federation. And with us to begin is Commissioner Mike Strain, appropriately, Agriculture Commissioner now for five terms. He was born and raised on a cattle farm in Covington and was a two-term Louisiana House member before being elected in 2007, beating and succeeding Bob Odom, who served seven terms. Mike Strain's made it known he's running for re-election next year, but we've got a lot going on in the world of agriculture. And if you'd like to chime in, 877-217-5757 or talk at talklouisiana.org. Mike Strain, what about the war in Iran? How has that affected farming in Louisiana?
16: So what's happened with the war in Iran and the closing of the Strait of Hormuz, several things. One, the price of diesel has risen, so farm diesel, you know, over $5 a gallon. Now, a number of farmers had bought their diesel before this went up, but a significant increase, up to 40% increase in the cost of fuel, but also a significant increase in the cost of fertilizer, specifically in nitrogen fertilizer and in dealing with potash. So if you look at the Strait of Hormuz, 20+% of the world's urea flows through there, and a significant amount of the potash from the world. So those costs have went up tremendously, and also the lack of availability of sulfur, and the cost of sulfur is now affecting monoammonium phosphate and diammonium phosphate, which is one of our main fertilizers. A number of the farmers, I would say at least 60%, had already bought and booked the price and locked in a price prior to the major hostilities there in Iran and that. But a number of farmers that may not have had the financial wherewithal to go ahead and pre-buy, they are going to have to pay that price. And so what's happening across the United States, I think you're going to see a number of farmers use less fertilizer than they would, and so they are, you know, taking a big risk. And then you're already seeing a shift in the crops that are being planted. More soybeans, less corn, right? Because you don't need as much nitrogen fertilizer and other things with soybeans. And then and just really an overall reduction in acres in the United States, around 2 million acres reduced in the row crops. And here in Louisiana, it's only about 10,000-15,000.
3: 877-217-5757 for our time with Mike Strain as we move along this morning from the Farm Bureau Convention in New Orleans. David in Atlanta, you're on Talk Louisiana with the Commissioner. Hi, David.
17: Good morning. Commissioner, there was an article a few weeks ago in the Washington Post. There's a scientific study that found that carbon dioxide in the atmosphere is absorbed, of course, by the food products we eat. A detriment is that plants absorb much more carbon dioxide. As plants absorb carbon dioxide, it increases the sugar content. Furthermore, it reduces the zinc content, which provides red blood cells to send oxygen to our hearts, and there are many more problems with carbon dioxide that is affecting the health of the people, and Louisiana is a major contributor to carbon dioxide. Don't you think this is time to accept science and realize that we need to get away from fossil fuels?
16: So when you look at, again, the discussion of fossil fuels, you're not going to get away from fossil fuels. You know, we are a major producer of fossil fuels here in the state. Now, when you're looking at CO2, the more CO2 is in the atmosphere, the more plants grow. And so the normal cycle with the grasslands across the world, they will, again, sequester that CO2 and then, of course, you know, kick out more oxygen into the world. So there's a natural servo system that deals with carbon dioxide through the plants. And when you look at across the entire world, you know, the trees, the lumber, the grasslands, that is the major absorber of the CO2. When you start talking about overall, you know, with crops, you know, we fertilize our crops, we add nitrogen, you know, and one of the things that we do is, you know, we actually work to sequester normal, healthy, organic, natural sugars in those plants. And so we're more leaning towards the natural products and sugars. So overall, you know, when you talk about the increase in CO2 being detrimental to plant growth, it actually increases plant growth and sequesters further carbon. Where the issue comes into being is that now many areas of the world are becoming sulfur deficient across the world, as we had more sulfur available since the beginning of the Industrial Revolution. You had more plant growth, grass growth, tree growth across the world, sulfur in many of those areas, which then inhibits the uptake of the CO2. So there are very complex problems. Now, one of the things that's being discussed now and intensively is micronuclear, and to the point of small nuclear generation, especially for remote areas. The USS Gerald Ford has 8 micronuclear plants on it. So I think that is another thing we're going to be looking at as far as energy and for electricity.
3: All right. 877-217-5757 for Dr. Mike Strain, who is the Commissioner of Agriculture for the great state of Louisiana. And Elizabeth at the Capitol asks about a reduction in fossil fuels. You say we're not going to get away from fossil fuels.
16: And no, we're not.
3: I agree with you, but should it be reduced?
16: Well, if you look at all the projections, whether you read the Wall Street Journal or whatever source you look at, there's estimated going to be an increase in the consumption of oil, 1 million barrels per year, increase per day, 1 million barrels per day per year for the next 15 years. The issue at hand is that the population is growing in many parts of the world that are non-industrialized are going to be actually having, you know, vehicles, having, using internal combustion engines. So we have to look at ways to better utilize that more efficiently with less, again, I guess less exhaust discharge. But the truth of the matter is around the world, the entire world, fossil fuel energy consumption is going to increase, as is overall energy.
18: Is that a good thing, though?
16: Well, we need to have it. We need to be stable, right? And we need to have a blend of energies. And one of the things, you know, we start talking about is with all the new electronic AI age, we're actually increasing energy at a much faster clip than we're talking about using internal combustion engines.
18: All right. What programs, Ann Daigle and Monroe asked, does Louisiana have that grow programs to entice new younger farmers and increase real crops for people over industrial farming like soy and corn?
16: There are many programs that are available, especially through the Farm Services Agency, the USDA, FSA, Office of Rural Development, and there are loan programs for young and beginning farmers. There are loan programs for equipment. One of the things that we're talking about trying to get another tranche or another set of block grants for the infrastructure portion, which is mid-level processing, taking the crop, especially if you're a small farmer, beginning farmer, where you can take that crop and then further process it into a higher valued product, whether you need an oven for baking or you need cold storage or whatever. So we're working on trying to get some additional grants, federal grants, to administer through the department to enhance that.
18: Mark in Lafayette, you're on Talk Louisiana with Commissioner Mike Strain.
19: Yes, Commissioner Strain. Hey, if this global warming stuff was so ironclad, as Dave from Atlanta said, wouldn't the models be more accurate?
16: Well, we talk global warming. Remember, first it was going to be global freezing. So no one can deny that was, well, but yeah, you and I remember that.
18: I do remember that.
16: Right, you do remember that.
18: So, 1970.
16: That's exactly right. And so the thing of it is, we do know that we are in a time of climate change. And we can debate to the, you know, and again, to quote the cows come home as to the causes or the issues there. But it is generally cyclical. If you look back historically, and you can go to the year 600 where there was the mini ice age. And if you look at, you know, the shifts and change in population.
18: But each year it's getting warmer.
16: Each year it is getting warmer.
18: Is that just an aberration?
16: Or is that part of the normal long cyclical cycle? We simply don't know that. But what we're doing as ag commissioners, you know, we accept that the climate is changing. We accept that things are changing. We're looking forward. What do we do now? How do we address this? And so, again, looking at research for crops that will grow, looking at how we can better, breed our domestic animals to where our livestock will still be able to reproduce and be productive in a warmer climate, being more resilient to the storms that seem to be more frequent and more intense. Plus also the other big thing is, how do we deal with the plant and animal pests and diseases that are moving generally one more latitude north than they used to be?
18: We're about a minute before the break, but Tom in New Orleans, he asked about tariffs. How did the tariffs affect farmers in our state?
16: So it would depend on what the tariffs were. The big thing about the tariffs is when the Chinese stopped buying our products. The Chinese normally buy up to 50% of our exports of soybeans, and they cut it off completely. Now, last year they had committed and purchased about 12.5, million metric tons. This year, 25 million metric tons. So they are moving back. The thing about the tariffs, when you do this, the goal is to level the playing field, to get us all on the same page, because you have to look at long-term stability.
18: Okay, well, thank you, Commissioner. Keep going, and let's talk again soon. Always a pleasure to hear from Dr. Mike Strain.
16: Thank you.
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3: This is Jim Inkster, and we're glad you're listening to Talk Louisiana Friday Politics on WWNO New Orleans, where I am, and the Marriott on Canal Street at the Farm Bureau Convention. Robin Dowse back in Baton Rouge at the Investar Bank Tower. 877-217-5757 is your number, and we're joined by Pulitzer Prize-winning journalist Tyler Bridges of The Advocate and the Picayune. On Juneteenth, federal holiday and a state holiday celebrated on this date to commemorate the end of slavery. Name was first used in the 1890s, referring to June 19, 1865, the day when Major General Gordon Granger ordered the final enforcement of the Emancipation Proclamation in Texas at the end of the Civil War. And we have an election in 8 days, and most of the attention's been on the Republican side, but the Democrats voted 46.2% of the votes on May 16th were in the Democratic primary, despite no real hoopla about it, and a lot of encouragement for Democrats and independents to become Republicans for an election by Bill Cassidy. Didn't really work for him. He only got 99,496 votes, 25%. Julia Letlow got 179,903, 45%. And John Fleming just over 113,000, 28%. He's 17 points behind, but the wisdom in this election is such that that's not considered insurmountable. Why not? Why not, Tyler Bridges?
24: Well, Jim, actually, I've written a long story that has not yet been published. I guess it will be published in The Advocate and The Times-Picayune this weekend on that very subject. And I think the thinking probably of a lot of people is, yeah, Letlow comes out of the primary on May 16th with a 17-point lead. That's insurmountable. But actually, the race is a lot closer. It might even be neck and neck.
3: Well, there have been polls for what they're worth. Now, it's also a very hard race to poll because it's a Republican primary and a low turnout. And by the way, the turnout was really abysmal on May 16th. 746,000 people voted in the Democratic and Republican primaries, and we've got almost 3 million registered voters. And the idea, one of the ideas behind the closed primary was to increase turnout, but I would imagine come a week from Saturday, the turnout will not be great, Tyler.
24: Yeah, well, let's set the stage for the primary election system, Jim. As you know, that was put in place by Governor Jeff Landry when he took office with the approval of the legislature in January of 2024. In fact, that was Act One in his administration. That was the first piece of legislation that he signed into law. So it was very important for Jeff Landry to get the closed primary. The word on the street is he did that to be able to harm Bill Cassidy's chances of winning re-election in a closed Republican primary, and indeed, Cassidy's been knocked out. I looked at the figures, Jim, in non-presidential even-year elections like this year. Past elections, the turnout rate in the primary was 50% in the open primary. But in the closed primary or semi-closed primary that we had on May 16th, the turnout rate was only 28%. And based on the early voting numbers, you know, early voting is going on. Tomorrow is the last day of early voting. It's not happening today because of Juneteenth. But it looks like that the turnout rate for the June 27th runoff, the overall turnout rate, will be only about 15%.
3: 15%.
24: Yes, and that is thanks to a law given to us by Jeff Landry and the Republican legislature.
3: And Landry and the president are with Julia Letlow. And it's going to really come down to whether Fleming or Letlow gets their voters out. They definitely are trying, and there's been a massive amount of infusion from their own personal accounts, but these third-party actors, and yet we still are going to get 15% turnout.
24: Yeah, and particularly the Letlow side, both her and the outside group supporting her are spending a lot of money. They are vastly outspending
3: Fleming.
24: You know, just one example, I'm a no-party registered voter, but I'm a chronic voter.
3: I wouldn't think anything less.
24: Yeah, I'm absolutely believe people should vote. And I got a text yesterday from an outside group supporting Letlow wanting me to vote for her. And so that's a sign of how much money that the Letlow side has, that they're reaching out to no-party chronic voters. Plus, they're doing the same thing with chronic Republican voters as well.
3: 877-217-5757 and talk at talklouisiana.org. That's the way to reach us with Tyler Bridges in our remaining time with him. Hal in Monroe asks about whether a Cassidy endorsement would help or hurt either candidate, Letlow or Fleming, and whether the Democrat, most likely Jamie Davis, but Gary Crockett, of course, is also vying for the Democratic nomination, whether a Democrat has a realistic shot come November.
24: Well, we'll take the first question of a Cassidy endorsement. I assume that would help Fleming. I think anybody who does not like Cassidy already is in the Letlow camp, but a Cassidy endorsement of Fleming might encourage some of those voters who are undecided between Fleming and Letlow to go with Fleming. Of course, Cassidy has indicated he won't give an endorsement, and I don't think there's any reason to think he'll change his mind in the final week. And then on the question of the Democratic side, of course, anything's possible, but it's important to remember, as you know, Jim, no Democrat has won a Senate race in Louisiana since 2008 when Mary Landrieu won.
3: Beat John Kennedy.
24: Beat John Kennedy, was then a Democrat. And so it's a very, very high bar in Louisiana. In a typical statewide race, we would expect a Republican to get around 58-59%.
3: In a generic race.
24: In a generic race, yeah. I think it probably would be closer this year, and who knows? Mm-hmm. Maybe Trump becomes so unpopular that a Democrat can win, but probably not a lot of betting on that, at least at this point.
3: Well, in 2008, when Mary Landrieu won her third term and beat John Kennedy, she beat him by more than 5 points on the same ballot that John McCain beat Barack Obama in Louisiana by 20 points. There were hundreds of thousands of people that day, as math has to indicate this, who voted for McCain and then voted for Landrieu. These days, we're more monolithic in our voting, though.
24: Yeah, absolutely. And Louisiana, since 2008, has become more Republican. Since 2008, the legislature has turned completely Republican and now two-thirds Republican, and all the elected officials statewide are Republican as well, including the guest just said, Mike Strain.
3: Another listener notes that Tracy is hearing these spots from Fleming saying he is self-funding his campaign. Said, I think he closes, according to Tracy, his spots by saying, I approve this message and I paid for this message. Now, I would imagine if he were to win, he will have a fundraiser and the debt will go away, but he's taking a big risk. He has the possibility of losing a lot of money that he has invested.
24: Yeah, he has not made very much effort to raise money in his campaign. In fact, yesterday I was looking at the campaign finance reports that go through June 7th, and he is, again, vastly outspent by Letlow, who's raised a lot of money from all sorts of powerful interests.
18: Well, it's a case in which Julia Ledlow was relatively unknown, known in her district, but she did succeed her late husband in Congress, and she has been portrayed by both Cassidy and Fleming as a far-left liberal. Now, reality is different than that, isn't it?
24: Yeah, and I think this is an unfortunate result of this closed Republican primary. In fact, I last Saturday I saw a Republican official on the State Central Committee, a guy named Charlie Buckles, longtime Republican activist. He testified in favor of the closed primary bill. He said he thought it would lead to more discussion of the issues. In fact, at least in this election, we've seen less discussion of the issues, and we've seen the Republicans calling each other liberal. Liberal Letlow, that's what Bill Cassidy called Letlow. She's not a liberal, but that's a terrible word to use against a Republican, and in a closed, Republican primary, that's the kind of words we see when they don't have to appeal to a larger sector of the electorate.
18: Yeah, today being called a liberal is worse than being called a communist. We're going to take a short break and return with Tyler Bridges from the Farm Bureau Convention in New Orleans, 877-217-5757. 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
0: Live from NPR News in Washington, I'm Dave Mattingly. Israel and Hezbollah have agreed to a ceasefire. That's according to a senior U.S. official who declined to be identified. It was to have taken effect last hour. This follows the latest fighting in southern Lebanon that left at least 18 people dead. Israel says four of its soldiers were killed. Word of the ceasefire follows Vice President Vance postponing his trip to Switzerland for talks with Iran. They were supposed to begin today in Geneva. Lawyers for Luigi Mangione are backing away from plans to mount a psychiatric defense in his state murder trial in New York. That reverses what they said to a judge a day earlier, as NPR's Brian Mann reports.
5: Mangione pleaded not guilty to killing Brian Thompson, CEO of the insurance company United Healthcare, in Manhattan in 2024. At a hearing Wednesday, his team acknowledged Mangione had been undergoing psychiatric evaluation and signaled they would argue he was experiencing an emotional disturbance. But on Thursday, Mangione's team filed a legal document saying that at this time, they no longer plan to introduce psychiatric evidence during the state trial. Former prosecutor and legal analyst Gary Galperin described it as a stunning change, adding what remains is the question of what defense they will pursue at trial. Mangione's attorneys didn't respond to a request for comment. Brian Mann, NPR News, New York.
0: This is NPR News. The remnants of Tropical Storm Arthur continue to cause problems along the Gulf Coast of the U.S. Flood watches and warnings remain in effect from eastern Louisiana to southwest Georgia. The area includes Pensacola and Panama City in the Florida Panhandle. More than 20 inches of rain have fallen this week in Louisiana. A new survey shows half of all workers at small businesses in the U.S. are using artificial intelligence. That's according to the U.S. Chamber of Commerce Foundation and the polling firm Ipsos. NPR's Andrea Hsu has more.
6: The findings come from a new survey called the Main Street AI Monitor. The plan is to track AI adoption at small businesses over time. The first report finds two-thirds of small business employees who use AI are using it to boost their personal productivity. Think tasks like drafting, summarizing, and brainstorming. Only 6% say they're using AI to automate tasks with minimal human involvement. The survey also looked at what people are doing with the time AI saves them. More than half are putting it into more work or better quality work, but others are working less. Just over a quarter of employees say AI is allowing them to avoid overtime, and just under a quarter say they're using the time saved on breaks and personal tasks. Andrea Hsu, NPR News.
0: I'm Dave Mattingly, NPR News in Washington.
18: This is Jim Inkster, and thank you for joining us for Friday Politics on WRKF Baton Rouge, WWNO New Orleans, 877-217-5757, and talk at talklouisiana.org. We're spending some more time with Tyler Bridges of the Advocate and Picayune covering politics, and a listener in New Orleans, Jose, asks about Governor Landry putting a lot of political capital behind Julia Ledlow. If he were to not be successful, would this be a blot on his mojo in the party.
24: Absolutely. Jeff Landry, people tell me, good sources, that he went to the White House and made the case for Donald Trump to endorse Julia Letlow, and that the president is holding him accountable for a victory by Letlow. And Jeff Landry has raised a lot of money for at least outside groups that are attacking Letlow, that are, and these outside groups, there's one called the Accountability Project. I'm sure your listeners have heard their ads or seen them on TV, which are attacking Fleming as being soft on border security and because of something that he said, and then immediately corrected, and the ads don't include the part where he corrected himself. And Fleming is calling these ads lies. So Jeff Landry has a lot riding on this race.
18: And it's really gotten intense between the two Republicans, to the point, another listener notes, that would some of their supporters actually switch and vote Democratic in November based on the hard feelings that have evolved between Fleming and Letlow?
24: Yeah, it's November's a hard, it's a long way away. One thing I want to point out to people, if somebody is a no-party voter who voted in the primary and then wants to vote in the runoff, and I hope everybody votes, they can only, if they chose to vote Republican as a no-party voter in the primary, then they have to vote no for in the Republican ticket or among between the Republican candidates in this election as well. And the same goes if a no-party voter chose to vote Democratic in the primary, then they have to vote between the two Democratic candidates on the June 27th election as well.
18: Okay, and Tom in Baton Rouge asks if the November election will be closed primary or open primary. Well, it depends on the election, doesn't it? Because the congressional races are now going to be open primary.
24: Yeah, again, this is because of the law that Jeff Landry put through to get the create the closed primary, and then the Supreme Court came down with a Calais decision, and that then led Governor Landry to cancel the House races, but the Senate races went forward. So again, on November 3rd, people will be voting in the primary, open primary for their House members, but it'll be the final election in the Senate election, which will pit one Democrat versus one Republican.
18: Again, 877-217-5757 to reach the erudite Tyler Bridges on Talk Louisiana. Headline in today's Advocate and Picayune, Louisiana Judge Chip Moore, has halted Governor Landry's plan to pay for teacher stipends by cutting public school funding by nearly $170 million after advocates filed a lawsuit. This is an interesting development.
24: Yeah, Governor Landry has been trying one way or another to give a pay raise for teachers without taking that money out of the normal general fund budget, and his initial plan was to do it through a constitutional amendment. Voters rejected that. Then he's come up with a very unusual plan to basically do a swap of money through what's called the MFP, which finances K through 12 education, by taking $168 million from programs that would be spent on education throughout the state, and take that money and give teachers a pay raise instead. And local school boards are protesting against that, and the legislators have to give a two-thirds approval for that by June 23rd at 5:30 p.m. And now we have a legal challenge to whether what Governor Landry is doing is legal or not.
18: 877-217-5757, and let's go to Dan in downtown Baton Rouge. Dan, good morning. You're on with Tyler Bridges.
4: Oh, good morning. Yeah, has Landry's Greenland ventures on behalf of Trump affected Landry's credibility on issues that actually matter?
18: What about Greenland? Has that been a distraction or an enhancement for Governor Landry and his association with the leader of the free world?
24: Yeah, I think it's probably helped him with President Trump, and I think that's very important for Jeff Landry, and that's why he accepted the assignment to try to be his, you know, as special envoy. But it was striking to me, Dan, when he went to Greenland, he didn't notify the press before he left that he was going to Greenland. Normally, if you're going to take a trip and you want the world to know about it, you're going to notify the press or do it on social media. He didn't do that. He didn't talk about it at all with the press or anybody while he was there in Louisiana. There's some reporters showed up to ask him questions about that, but it's not been a topic he wants to talk about. I think he probably remembers the criticism that Bobby Jindal faced for all the trips that he took out of the state when he was running for president as governor, and that hurt Bobby Jindal and made the feeling. Remember John Bel Edwards, he said he was going to put Louisiana first as a criticism of what Jindal was doing.
18: Again, 877-217-5757, your Talk Louisiana Friday politics number, and talk at talklouisiana.org. Holly in Baton Rouge asked about some distinctions between the candidates, Fleming and Letlow. They're obviously man and a woman, but an age difference of 30 years. Fleming is 75, or he's about to be, and Letlow is 45. There hasn't been much discussion about that, Tyler.
24: Yeah, and there really hasn't been much discussion of the issues at all either, and I think that's a very unfortunate thing. And although it does seem to turn out, I have a story posted online today. I asked three of the candidates, I spoke to three of the candidates yesterday to ask them about, Trump's Iran deal and Senator Cassidy's strong criticism. I spoke to Fleming on the phone, Jamie Davis, the Democrat Gary Crockett, Julia Letwood only give me a statement, but, Letlow and Fleming basically lined up with the president, and Crockett and Davis basically lined up with against the president, and actually lined up with Bill Cassidy, which is another really fascinating story right now. As you know, Bill Cassidy seems to be unshackled now that he lost.
18: He wrote, Reagan is rolling over in his grave. Iran's nuclear ambitions were not curbed. They have learned that threatening the Strait of Hormuz works and will undoubtedly leverage it in the future. Now Iran gets to build brand new infrastructure under this deal. Before the war, the Strait was open. Iran was being crushed by sanctions. 13 service members were still alive. Now 13 Americans are dead. Families have paid billions at the pump. Sanctions will be lifted and the bombing has stopped. This is the worst foreign policy blunder in decades. That from William Morgan Cassidy, the man who nominated President Trump for the Nobel Prize, Tyler Bridges. Is this curious or very curious?
24: It's both. And I got to say, for people who can't see what's happening, is I'm sitting next to you, Jim. I'm impressed that you're able to read all this stuff without glasses. You're looking at your phone and you're reading this stuff without glasses. I could not do that.
18: Well, anyway. There are other deficiencies that we won't talk about that go
24: okay
18: with age. And that, another listener says, don't jump on Fleming for being 75. Well, I certainly would be the last guy to do that because I'm closer to 75 than 45. And I think you are too, Tyler. So.
24: Well, and I'll say I've spent a lot of time with Fleming in this campaign. In fact,
18: he's a vigorous guy.
24: He is a vigorous guy. He certainly doesn't seem 75.
18: He's definitely, a guy who, has a lot of energy, and he says he was the deputy chief of staff to President Trump. A listener says that's bull. What's the real story?
24: Well, it's true that he did not have that title. And this outside group fund that Jeff Landry has raised money for, the Accountability Project, is attacking him for that. Fleming says he was effectively the deputy chief of staff, and I don't think anybody has credibly challenged that. He was brought into that job by the chief of staff at that time, a guy named Mark Meadows, and they were together among the nine co-founders of the House Freedom Caucus, which was a very, very conservative wing in the Republican Party within the House. And Fleming says that his office was 10 steps away from the Oval Office. Clearly, he was in a senior position within the West Wing.
18: Sharon in New Orleans asks, if on a dollar for vote basis, will this be the most expensive race in Louisiana history?
24: Boy, I don't know.
18: It could be. 15% turnout, that's 450,000 votes. whole lot of money has been spent.
24: And also, you know, one thing that's hard to figure out is exactly how much money is being spent, because Jeff Landry is raising money for a dark money group, the Accountability Project. We don't know who their donors are. We don't know how much they're raising. There is a group out there now that tracks spending on ads, and so that will provide some information for how much being spent. But again, campaign finance spending is very unregulated these days.
18: And I'm impressed with you, Tyler. You rode your bicycle over here today. Tyler lives in New Orleans, fell in love with this city, the man from Palo Alto. Certainly the climate's a little different there than it is here in many ways, politically and otherwise, but you still ride that bike.
24: Yeah, and from here I got to go get my hair cut because I was working so much during the session and then going to Jazz Fest on the weekends here in New Orleans. So my hair's gotten a little long, so I'm going to ride from here over to get my hair cut in the French Quarter.
18: Well, it is a fascinating city, isn't it?
24: I'm very happy to be living in New Orleans.
18: And you've probably lived here now more than anywhere in your whole life, if you did the math.
24: I did spend the first 21 years of my life in Palo Alto, California, but I do love living in New Orleans. It's just endlessly interesting. You know, Jim, I think that this is the number one state for politics in the country.
18: Thank you, Tyler Bridges. We're back after this.
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18: This is Jim Inkster. You're listening to Talk Louisiana on WWNO and WRKF, and we're spending a few minutes with Kerry Crockett. He is in a runoff for the U.S. Senate and the Democratic primary against Jamie Davis. He's born in Tallulah. He knows all about farming and also served in the U.S. Navy, and he is a guy with many talents, and he is trying to become a United States senator. He finished second, a close race between him and Nick Alvarez for the runoff slot, but he's the guy. And now Jamie Davis and Gary Crockett are on the ballot a week from Saturday. What are the primary issues in your judgment, Gary?
25: The primary issues are, number one, affordability. But despite that, I am going to win this race. I know that there are a lot of endorsements are on the other side. There's zero endorsements on my side, just as it was before, but we will make it happen.
18: And you live in New Orleans?
25: I live in New Orleans.
18: Okay, let's see if we can get in a few callers with you. And Robin is in Baton Rouge at 877-217-5757. Robin, let's try Jim in Baton Rouge in University Hills. Let's go. Jim, are you there?
26: I am. When I was a graduate student at Duke in North Carolina, Jim Hunt ran against Jesse Helms. I think they spent $15 million, and people were horrified at that number. That's nothing today. I'm just wondering, do you think we're going to spend even more money once we get out of the primaries?
18: Well, I doubt it, because in Louisiana it is, and this could be a wrong assumption, but it is assumed that the Republican will win almost by default. Now, Gary believes otherwise, but your budget for this campaign has not been in the millions, has it?
25: It has been nowhere in the millions, but I will say that in the general, we will be spending about $3.5 million.
18: If you get the nomination.
25: We will win on the 27th.
18: Now, why do you think you can overcome Jamie Davis, who is the endorsed candidate of the Democratic Party?
25: That is because of the people. Jamie Davis has plenty of endorsements. He refuses to debate me, but the people have said otherwise. They said in the beginning that, hey, 53% of us, we don't want this guy, even with all his endorsements. And now they're coming to this side, not just Democrats, but non-party people as well.
18: Well, he is slated to be with us Monday, and he says he likes you, but he won't debate you. But you know how handlers, when you're way ahead, they say, why take the risk? But you're saying he's making a mistake?
25: What I'm saying is the people don't know who they're voting for if you can't see them side by side.
18: Okay, there you go. What about the war in Iran?
25: It looks like it's going to be over soon. I hope it is, and I hope that we detach ourselves from Israel as well. We went into this war because of Israel. We've tanked the economy. It's time to bring the economy back for the people.
18: Well, Israel's not happy about this agreement either. In fact, perhaps more so than anybody else.
25: That is true, and what they're going to do is continue to be a disruptor. But what we have to do is take care of, as the president has said, America first, and me as a senator, it'll be Louisiana first.
18: Well, as a U.S. senator, what would you do on Capitol Hill, perhaps that other senators, both Democratic and Republican, have not done from Louisiana?
25: The first thing is I will make sure that the money flows to each of the 6 parishes. I will make sure that what their priorities are taken very seriously. I will twist arms. I'm not going to go and vote with whoever wants me to vote. I'm not a safe candidate. And the reason I'm not a safe candidate is because I'm for the people, and the people are who have been forgotten all of this time. So non-party voters, come on over.
18: Gary Crockett's the guy, and a listener following up on a discussion we had yesterday on our show. Both U.S. senators from Louisiana are descendants of slave owners, as are the senators both in Mississippi, both in Arkansas. In Texas, John Cornyn, also descendant of slave owners. Today is a big day for all of America, but particularly for those who are ancestors of those who were enslaved. Your thoughts about Juneteenth?
25: I think it's a great celebration. I think it came on a little too late nationally. And I think it's a great time for the people of America to really reflect, because that was a time, even though it was tragic that we had the Civil War, but moving past that, given freedom, has actually lifted us. So that is the growth in this American experiment.
18: Well, thank you, Gary Crockett, and I hope we talk soon no matter what happens. You're an impressive man. Thank you, and good luck to you.
25: Thank you very much, Jim.
18: Thank
25: Always
18: you.
25: Great.
18: And in our remaining moments, we're going to be joined by one Avery Davidson, who runs the public relations part of the Louisiana Farm Bureau Federation with more than 100,000 members. And the 104th convention is right here in New Orleans. This is your home away from home, isn't it?
1: Oh, the Marriott at 555 Canal Street. I know it like the back of my hand after 18 years, Jim.
18: 555 Canal. That's where you can find Avery and several thousand of his closest friends the next few days, and they put on quite a shindig. But farming, of course, is a big part of Louisiana. Mm-hmm. More than 20,000 family farms, and we are people those of us who live in the urban areas often neglect to note that we're largely an agrarian state.
1: Very much so. I mean, it is a $15 billion a year industry. You have jobs all across this state that depend on forestry, that depend on aquaculture, that depend on agriculture. So, you know, it's fitting that an event like this would attract so much attention. You know, we're fortunate that we have about 1,600 people who have registered for this convention. Last night, this entire hotel was sold out, filled up with people here for the Louisiana Farm Bureau Convention. And it really is a wonderful family-friendly event. That's the great thing. You look around here, there are children, there are families all over, and we really enjoy it.
18: And I do want to note that the Louisiana Farm Bureau Federation is an underwriter for WRKF. And Avery, you hear him a lot of times during the pledge drives, but he is quite an advocate and ambassador for agriculture in Louisiana, and you're involved with something called Ag in the Classroom.
1: Yes, the Ag in the Classroom program is one of the best ways that we introduce young people to agriculture. You know, a lot of families are now two and three generations removed from the farm, and so in order for these children to really understand where their food comes from, where the cotton for their clothes comes from, where all of the things that they depend on every day, where that comes from, well, you've got to teach them when they're young. And this program gives teachers the tools they need to incorporate agriculture into their curriculums. It already has all of the rubrics there. It has everything they need, from lesson plans to make and takes, everything, so that you can teach it at that grade level, whether it be social studies, math, science, even your ELA. There's something for every teacher to where they can work agriculture into their lessons.
18: Okay, Chris.

0: agriculture community, but Christopher asks about food stamps. It is a wide-ranging piece of legislation, isn't it?
1: It is a huge piece of legislation, and Farm Bureau policy has been in the past that, you know, the food programs, the nutrition programs, and the farm programs remain in one bill. And that's kind of gotten separated over the last few cycles. I say cycles. We saw in the One Big Beautiful Bill lots of the title programs get continued. So what a lot of people don't realize is when we talk about the farm bill and the funding for it, about 75 to 80% of it is nutrition programs. A very small portion is what makes it to the farmers and ranchers who actually grow the food we eat.
0: We just saw Gary Crockett, and a listener in Mandeville asked if the other big three who will be on the ballot a week from Saturday, Letlow, Fleming, and Jamie Davis, will they be at this convention?
1: So Jamie Davis came on Wednesday and spoke to our board, and he will be coming back tomorrow to meet with some of our members. Treasurer Fleming will be speaking today at 1:30 during our general session, which is one of the largest attended events we have. And then this evening at 5:30 for our talent contest, before the talent contest, Congresswoman Julia Letlow will be addressing our crowd. So we have the blessing of having all four people vying to become the next senator for the state of Louisiana here amongst our people.
0: And if you were really Machiavellian, you would arrange a meeting of the minds between Letlow and Fleming, but I doubt that, that would go over well with at least one of the candidates.
1: We like fireworks at our convention, but not between, people. And so, cause at the end of the day, the reality is the Louisiana Farm Bureau is nonpartisan. We have to work with whoever is in office. So, we work with all of these folks equally to make sure that they get the attention they want from our people.
0: And all candidates who are invited, they answer the call from the Farm Bureau, and for good reason. And, campaigns have been won and lost at this convention.
1: Oh.
0: I remember one in particular.
1: There was a little question that may have gotten under David Vitter's skin during that gubernatorial forum that we held here. But you know, that is one of the things about this. When people see all the ones vying for these positions and how they react, this can really show if there is some weakness or some strength. And this is really one of the most intimate settings you can have with politicians.
0: And these people vote. If you were to do it on a proportion basis, I would imagine they're more on a percentage basis in this room right now than there are in the general public. And we were talking with Tyler Bridges. Unfortunately, we're only expecting a 15% turnout a week from Saturday.
1: And I'm not surprised by that. It all depends on what other things are on the ballot in some of those areas. But turnout is going to be the name of the game. And Louisiana Farm Bureau members, our farmers and ranchers, they're what you call chronic voters. They show up to the polls every chance they get because every issue for them is a local issue. Right now, we're discussing how water is flowing through Voyles Parish because they received 30 inches of rain in a 12-hour period.
0: That is a story that, of course, will evolve with perhaps tragic consequences, but we'll be following it. Thanks for listening. Back Monday. Stay safe.
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3: Dangerous heat and build again across our area today. Highs are soaring well into the mid-90s, but you factor in the stifling humidity. It's going to be very sultry out there. We have the heat index anywhere from 110 to 112. That's what it's going to feel like during the peak heating of the day. Try to limit your time outdoors the best you can. Stray thunderstorm chance this afternoon and a few thunderstorms this evening and into tonight. A low upper 70s. Scattered showers with thunderstorms for tomorrow and our high, a low 90s. I'm WRKF meteorologist Jennifer Dayramore.
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3: Dangerous heat and building in across our area today. Highs are soaring well into the mid-90s, but you factor in the stifling humidity. It's going to be very sultry out there. We have the heat index anywhere from 110 to 112. That's what it's going to feel like during the peak heating of the day. Try to limit your time outdoors the best you can. Stray thunderstorm chance this afternoon and a few thunderstorms this evening and into tonight, a low upper 70s. Scattered showers with thunderstorms for tomorrow and our high, a low 90s. I'm WRKF meteorologist Jennifer Nairamore.
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8: From WHYY in Philadelphia, this is Fresh Air. I'm David Bean Cooley. Today is Juneteenth, the day in 1865 when enslaved people of African descent in Galveston, Texas, finally learned of their freedom from the system of slavery, effectively ending slavery in this country. Today, historian Justine Hill Edwards tells us the story of the Freedmen's Bank, created for formerly enslaved people after the Civil War. But it collapsed in 1865.

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2: Dangerous heat and build again across our area today. Highs are soaring well into the mid-90s, but you factor in the stifling humidity. It's going to be very sultry out there. We have the heat index anywhere from 110 to 112. That's what it's going to feel like during the peak heating of the day. Try to limit your time outdoors the best you can. Stray thunderstorm chance this afternoon and a few thunderstorms this evening and into tonight. A low upper 70s. Scattered showers with thunderstorms for tomorrow and our high low 90s. I'm WRKF meteorologist Jennifer Naramore.
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5: If you face workplace discrimination, you can blow the whistle to an independent agency. 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
8: Slavery was so much more than just labor. It was about separation of families as well. And so I think more than anything, they were celebrating the possibility that families would be reunited.
9: But for millions of former slaves,

0: says it took action after the militant group attacked its soldiers, killing four. A senior official tells NPR Israel and Hezbollah later agreed to a ceasefire. Vice President Vance was set to be in Geneva for talks today, but that trip and the talks have been postponed. Veteran diplomat Richard Haass, who served both Republicans and Democratic presidential administrations, says the deal is a win for Iran.
1: A lot of the financial benefits accrue to Iran now. The ability to sell oil that it won't have to discount because sanctions have been lifted. Assets that have been frozen for decades are going to be released. So essentially, Iran's going to get quite a few economic benefits up front, which, by the way, will strengthen this regime.
0: Richard Haass speaking there to NPR's Morning Edition. The Russian military says its air defenses destroyed several dozen Ukrainian drones on approach to Moscow today. The intercepts come a day after Ukraine launched a massive wave of drone attacks on the Russian capital. And Pierce Charles Maines has more.
2: The Ukrainian drone's primary target Thursday appeared to be Moscow's main oil refinery, with several striking storage tanks causing explosions. The one reported fatality, an 8-year-old girl, came when a drone struck an apartment high-rise nearby. Russian President Vladimir Putin has yet to comment directly on the attacks, yet his spokesman Dmitry Peskov praised the performance of the city's air defenses, saying they'd been robust, despite complaints from city residents of no official warning as the drones approached. Peskov also urged the public to ignore the dramatic pictures of plumes of smoke over Moscow shared widely online, saying people should instead search for images of the damage inflicted by Russian missiles on Ukraine. Charles Maines, NPR News, Moscow.
0: Nearly 1,900 sexual assault survivors signed a letter urging Congress to remove a bill provision that would shield rideshare companies from lawsuits over driver misconduct. This comes after the Democratic Women's Caucus signed a similar letter, as Jeanette Didios of member station KUNM reports.
3: California Republican Congressman Vince Afong says the amendment to the Build America 250 Act guards against frivolous litigation. Critics say it would prevent survivors of sexual assault from holding companies accountable. Last year, a New York Times investigation found around 400,000 reports of sexual assault and misconduct during Uber trips from 2017 through 2022. New Mexico Democratic State Representative Mariana Anaya notes Uber reported only around 12,000.
4: So at some point, they knew that this was a problem. They developed safety tools, and then they failed to deploy those tools.
3: She says the amendment would be a slap in the face to survivors. For NPR News, I'm Jeanette Didios in Albuquerque.
0: This is NPR.
5: It's 12:04. Here's your Louisiana news. Governor Jeff Landry has declared a state of emergency in the six parishes most affected by post-tropical storm Arthur. The state of emergency was declared for Voyles, Lafourche, Pointe-Coupee, St. Landry, St. Tammany, and Terrebonne parishes. The declaration activates the state's emergency response and recovery program, allowing the state to directly support parishes as they recover from the storm. A judge has blocked Governor Landry's plan to pay for teacher stipends after education advocates filed a lawsuit. Abra Yuhas has more.
6: The lawsuit filed in Baton Rouge argues Landry doesn't have the authority to reduce funding for public schools and redirect the money, in this case to pay for one-time stipends for teachers and some other staff. In the past, lawmakers have added funds to the budget to cover the expense. The judge's 11-day restraining order granted Thursday afternoon forbids Landry from diverting funding and from continuing to collect ballots from lawmakers who previously had until Tuesday to vote on the governor's executive order. School leaders say teachers deserve a raise, not just stipends, but not at the expense of already set school budgets, and that the state should help pay for them. In New Orleans, I'm Opera Yuhas.
5: Louisiana State Police Superintendent Colonel Robert P. Hodges is retiring in the fall. Hodges says it's an incredible honor to have served in LSP for 31 years, and he plans to work to ensure a smooth transition to incoming Superintendent Lieutenant Colonel Frank Besson. In a social media post, Governor Landry thanked Hodges for his many years of dedicated service, adding Louisiana is stronger and safer because of his commitment to the state and its people. I'm Karen Henderson.
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9: 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Invest in you.
10: Slavery was so much more than just labor, just exploitation of people's labor. It was about separation of families as well. And so I think more than anything, they were celebrating the possibility that families would be reunited. That was more important to them than anything.
11: But for the former slaves, the path forward would remain fraught with obstacles. You're listening to The Freed People. I'm David Freud. A massive refugee crisis inundated the United States a century and a half ago. 4 million people, formerly enslaved, were now set adrift, almost all homeless, jobless, penniless. They would face hatred and blatant bigotry. And in a nation convulsed and weary from the bloodbath of the Civil War in the 1860s, these newly freed people, born on American soil, would somehow begin to assume the title of citizens. And they did so amid the utter devastation that war had inflicted on the American South. Yale University historian David Blight.
12: These were the biggest armies by 62 and 63 ever assembled. And when these armies moved, they basically confiscated everything around them. They cut down forests and trees. They took livestock. They took everything. Armies confiscated everything. If you happen to be a slave or even a freedman who is going to somehow escape to Union lines in the circumstances of a war front in Virginia, in Mississippi, Tennessee, the coasts of South Carolina, the lower Mississippi River Valley, you're living now in a very uncertain world of social chaos.
11: And slaves who never managed to escape were simply turned out by their master at emancipation, often with nothing more than the clothes on their backs. Laura Smalley, a slave in Texas, was not yet a teen when freedom broke. 76 years after the Civil War ended, she was recorded in Hempstead, Texas in 1941.
13: Mom and them didn't know where to go. You see, after freedom broke, just turned, just like you turned something out, you know. They didn't know where to go. That's just where they stayed.
14: Mm-hmm.
13: Didn't know where to go. Turns out just like, you know, you turn out cattle, I say.
11: When the Constitution's 13th Amendment was passed in 1865, it declared that neither slavery nor involuntary servitude, except as a punishment for crime, shall exist within the United States. Congress, under President Lincoln's leadership, boldly abolished slavery. A man named Houston H. Holloway in Georgia had been sold as a slave 3 times before emancipation. At age 20, he tasted freedom for the first time.
15: I felt like a bird out of a cage. Amen, amen, amen. I could hardly ask to feel any better than I did that day. The week passed off in a blaze of glory.
10: His sentiments were shared by certainly the vast majority of the nearly 4 million enslaved people who were freed either by the end of the war or as a consequence of the 13th Amendment.
11: Edna Green Medford is an historian at Howard University in Washington, D.C., and author of Lincoln and Emancipation.
10: I've read accounts of people staying up all night just celebrating the fact that finally they were free. Now, it was not that surprising to them because when the war started, African Americans understood long before Lincoln did or any white Americans that this was their opportunity for freedom. So they were planning for this for the entire time.
11: So they were confident that the war would indeed result in their freedom?
10: They really did think that that's what would happen. And as a consequence, many of them left the plantations even before the Emancipation Proclamation. You had people trying to go over to the Union side. Whenever the Union Army was anywhere nearby, they were there on the run trying to get to freedom.
12: The first need of the freed people, I think you have to say, was security. Were they safe from either army? Is their surroundings safe? Are their children safe?
11: David Blight is author of Race and Reunion, The Civil War in American Memory.
12: And then it becomes something like, okay, if there's to be a new regime now, can their women leave fieldwork, get out of fieldwork, and get back to the household, plant a garden, raise the children?
11: Some slaves, as the Civil War drew close to them, attained freedom by fleeing to the Union forces, where they were generally protected. Others remained captive on the plantations, where people were degraded as a matter of course and could be tied and savagely whipped for disobedience, treated as subhuman. But at least the grim situation there was mostly stable.
12: They knew where the food was. They knew what their jobs were. They lived under terrible conditions in some cases. But the war brought fear, chaos, and exhilaration. Now, their circumstances were confusing as well. I mean, what did the war mean? You know, if you're a slave in Georgia, you're a slave in Tennessee or Virginia, where so much of the war is fought, in 61 and 62, your fondest hope is that these Union armies, these Yankee armies, are going to come liberate you.
11: This is from a 1921 performance of Swing Low, Sweet Chariot, a Negro spiritual inspired by the biblical story of Prophet Elijah ascending in a chariot to the deliverance of heaven. It was composed around 1860 by a freedman named Wallace Willis in southern Oklahoma.
12: In Virginia, early in the war, one of the reasons that emancipation became such a crucial issue is because of the escape of slaves into Union lines. Famously, General Butler's, Benjamin Butler's lines at Norfolk, Virginia. And he is the one who, in the summer of 1861, decided to call them contraband of war. That is, confiscated property of the enemy. And the term, the idea that slaves would be contraband of war if you reach Union lines, spread all over the South.
16: It actually immediately circulates in minstrel shows, the contraband, as a person.
11: Historian Abigail Cooper of Brandeis University.
16: And it's such an ironic term because even slave, you expect to be a human, but contraband is a thing. And so just like the oxen and the blankets, they also confiscate people. And this is the grounds on which they say, well, anything that's used in service of the rebellion should be confiscated. And on those terms, then, not only black men who could be potentially laborers and then soldiers, but also women and children come in and they're not returned to owners who come seeking them. And that's what creates these camps. And it's very much a refugee camp experience. And especially because over time, men are recruited for labor and for military service. And so the camps become majority women and children.
12: There were 25 odd such camps, official camps, formed by the War Department and the Union armies by 1863 into 1864, all around the rim of the South. Famous ones in around Washington, D.C., a famous one out in Cairo, Illinois, a famous one in Corinth, Mississippi, and so forth and so on. But those were essentially refugee camps.
11: Amid the commotion of war, thousands of African Americans started to escape the plantations as Union soldiers approached. But they would be fleeing into chaotic and unpredictable conditions. Edna Green Medford.
10: You had instances of people starving to death, people in some of those contraband camps that had contracted all kinds of diseases because of overcrowding. You had people being murdered by local whites. You had them being mistreated by the Union soldiers who were there to protect them even. So just the basic necessities of food and clothing were denied to them in many instances.
12: You put hundreds, if not thousands, of people together in camps, and you've got a disease environment.
11: Yale historian David Blight.
12: And we now have some evidence that in the range of, this is just estimates, possibly one of every four freedmen who made it to a contraband camp died in the process.
17: Wow.
12: So emancipation is not a day of jubilee. It's a process of freedom through hardship.
17: How many of these folks ended up in the refugee camps?
12: In the process of emancipation from 1861 to 65, roughly 600,000 slaves were freed. That is, they were within Union lines or in the Union Army and Navy by, let's say, 1864 or the end of the war. That means more than 3 million are not.
17: Remained on the plantations?
12: Remained in, well, either on their plantations or in some condition of social and physical dislocation. Now, that means that the vast majority, over 3 million of the slaves, were not freed until the war was over, until the summer of 1865. Only roughly about 600,000 actually made it to contraband camps or made it into, say, Washington, D.C., or into Cincinnati or some other cities in the North on the rim of the South.
11: Those not yet emancipated remained human beings without human rights. The Supreme Court in 1857 had actually ruled in the notorious Dred Scott case that black people could never be citizens and had, quote, no rights. Slaves were subject to their masters' exploitation and cruelty.

Live from NPR News in Washington, I'm Janine Herbst. Talks between the U.S. and Iran over the new ceasefire deal are on hold after Israel attacked Hezbollah in southern Lebanon overnight. Israel

We're examining the hazardous journey of 4 million Americans from legally enforced slavery to official freedom amid the horrific violence of the Civil War. 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I'm David Freudberg. For more information on this segment, part one of The Freed People, to obtain audio downloads or CDs, please visit humanmedia.org.

0: Although liberating millions of slaves was not the original purpose of the Civil War, it was one of the historic outcomes. And little by little, the Lincoln administration and the nation started coming to terms with the enormous humanitarian challenge that lay ahead. Howard University's Edna Greene Medford.
1: Congress had authorized an American Freedmen's Inquiry Commission in 1863, and they sent people through the South just looking at the conditions of the formerly enslaved, people who had already been freed as a consequence of the Emancipation Proclamation and were living in areas that were under Union control. And so they discovered then that there was all of the suffering from just having been released from slavery, you know, overnight, and then having no way to take care of themselves and the government not being able to do it.
0: The defeat of the Confederacy's rebellion against the United States was looming. In 1865, near Appomattox Courthouse, Virginia, General Robert E. Lee would surrender to his Union counterpart, Ulysses S. Grant. It would mark the end of the Civil War. Just 5 weeks earlier, the Federal Freedmen's Bureau, officially named the U.S. Bureau of Refugees, Freedmen, and Abandoned Lands, came into existence.
1: Congress establishes this agency under the War Department, and the basic reason for its existence is to ensure the survival of the freed people, to protect their rights, to make sure that they can survive with the basic necessities. So the Freedmen's Bureau is attempting to provide food, clothing, shelter, medical care. They're making sure that marriages are legalized because slave marriages had not been legalized before emancipation. So they're doing all of these things to try to help the freed people to make their transition from slavery to freedom.
2: By and large, most freedmen had no cash, no money.
0: David Blight.
2: They had some material capital, often in tools. I mean, particularly if they managed to get to Union lines from a cotton operation, say in Georgia, or out in the Mississippi Valley, they might bring some tools with them. So they weren't utterly without physical capital. They also were not without a certain kind of moral capital. They had knowledge. They had a lot of expertise. I mean, clearly, we know they were farmers. They were excellent gardeners. They know how to grow their food.
3: Blacksmiths,
2: coopers, all sorts of, teamsters. They'd worked with horses, worked with animals, livestock. They'd raised hogs, they'd raised cattle. They understood animal husbandry in so many ways.
1: As the Union Army came through, some Southern whites fled the area because they had been connected to the Confederacy. They left their lands behind. Others had land confiscated because they did not pay the taxes that were supposed to be paid when the war started. Even though they had seceded from the Union, they were expected to still pay taxes because, of course, secession was illegal. And so that land was supposed to be distributed to the freed people. General Sherman had attempted to distribute some of that land in January of 1865, in the area, the South Carolina Sea Islands, and the lands between Charleston and northern Florida. That land was supposed to be set aside for the freed people.
4: A vast stretch of territory.
1: It was a vast stretch of territory, absolutely. And it was supposed to be divided into 40 acres. And some people actually got access to that land. But the land was returned because Andrew Johnson, who was certainly not up to the presidency after the assassination of Lincoln, decided to pardon those persons who had been involved so intimately with the Confederacy and return their lands to them, consequently throwing the African Americans who had been cultivating the land off of that property.
4: Boy, that must have been a tense scene.
1: It was tragic to people who had thought that now they had the opportunity to be truly free. Because in an area where the measure of wealth, the measure of freedom is in land ownership, if you don't have that, it means you're not much better off than being enslaved. And so you have heartbreaking stories of people being told by General O. Howard, who was the commissioner of the Freedmen's Bureau, that they would have to return their land to the former owners. And they're telling him, you know, this is not fair. We were your friends, and you are returning the land to your enemies. And so you have really poignant letters and petitions from freed people about the fact that they're not being allowed to have access to this land.

0: Perkins.
1: This is from a petition to the Freedmen's Bureau submitted by the Committee of Freedmen on a Disto Island in South Carolina, October 1865.
2: We are at the mercy of those who are combined to prevent us from getting land enough to lay our fathers' bones upon. We have property in horses, cattle, carriages, and articles of furniture, but we are landless and homeless from the homes we have lived in the past.
1: So who was General Oliver Otis Howard, who led the Freedmen's Bureau?
3: General Howard was a Union general. He was sometimes called the Christian general because of his strong religious convictions. He knew firsthand the suffering of the freed people. And so when he became commissioner of the Freedmen's Bureau, he did attempt to do something to alleviate that suffering. But of course, his hands were tied. He never had enough staff. There was never enough money allocated to take care of all of these people who were destitute. And so I think that he did as best he could, given the circumstances, given the fact that the country really was not totally committed to trying to improve the conditions of formerly enslaved people.
4: If we think the refugee issue is roiling our politics now, the Freedmen's Bureau was an extraordinarily controversial agency.
1: Yale University's David Blight.
4: Are you going to take my tax money? Now, to go down, yes, we had to defeat the Confederacy. Yes, we had to defeat the South. Yes, we had to free the slaves in order to win this war. But whoa, wait a minute. Now you're going to take my tax money and feed all these people and build them schools and recreate their, dredge their harbors and rebuild their roads and their cities. Wait a minute. We've never done that before. The purpose of the Freedmen's Bureau, though, was explicit in its founding. They were to provide food, medical supplies. They actually established clinics, hospitals of a kind. Schools and colleges.
1: The United States was trying to manage turmoil in the aftermath of the Civil War. Millions of people were suffering. African Americans, but also Southern whites, had been dislocated by the war. Historians sometimes call the Freedmen's Bureau America's first social welfare agency. But it was based on the work of private aid societies and northern church groups, which had organized shipments of clothing and food to people in the South.

0: This was now a response by the Republicans who control Congress to this massive social revolution that they had authored.
1: Slavery left many wounds, perhaps none more agonizing than the heartless breaking up of families. A slave could be separated from loved ones, a parent, a child, a spouse, often permanently upon being sold to a new owner, then transported a long distance. When emancipation dawned, people naturally set out to find their lost relatives, typically with little available information. David Blight.
0: From even during the war years, but especially when the war is over in 65, all the way up into the 1880s, you see ads in newspapers, particularly black newspapers. The Christian Recorder, in fact, which was the national newspaper of the AME Church, African Methodist Episcopal Church, where black folks would put an ad in the paper, looking for my husband, my father, my mother, my brother, last seen in 1864 at such and such, last seen in 1866 at such and such. If you know of him, see of him, please contact me with an address. They're still looking. And this goes on a huge scale at the end of the war. A lot of freed people at first, when the war was over, and they were certain of that, would go looking. Now, sometimes that meant only 5 miles. Sometimes it might mean 100 miles.
2: There was a great deal of criticism of African Americans at the end of the war because it seemed everybody was on the roads. And so you had people who were observing, saying that African Americans were idle, that they didn't want to work, and they were just clogging the roads. Well, yes, they're clogging the roads because they're trying to find loved ones who had been sold away. And many of them are never able to reestablish their families, but they try. They do contact the Freedmen's Bureau agents. They send letters, and we know about this because these letters are in the Freedmen's Bureau records.
0: Some people would come into the Freedmen's Bureau agents and say, look, I want to put out a plea to find my mother. I've heard she went to Memphis in 63, but I never saw her again. And yet I heard from an aunt that she was still alive in 65 and so forth, that kind of thing. It's extraordinary. They're trying to relocate and reassemble family.
2: So you have an instance of a man named Hawkins Wilson who had been in Virginia and had been sold to Texas and had left behind his entire family. And 24 years later, in 1867, he's writing to the Freedmen's Bureau. He's trying to reconnect with his family in Virginia, and he remembers everything. He talks about what it was like when he left, the night that he was sold away, and how one of his sisters made biscuits for him. He talked about his marriage to a woman in Texas, but mentioned that she was from Georgia, not from Texas, because he had some issue with Texas women, apparently. And he talked about the fact that he said, thank God that we can now not have to worry about being sold and separated from loved ones.
1: In some cases, families were broken up in the chaos of war, or when conditions permitted slaves to escape. Some people would flee one day, others the next. Males might be recruited to join the Union Army, and women and children got left behind. Many inquiries to the Freedmen's Bureau are written by women trying to locate a husband or a brother.
0: We learn a lot about families and the desire to reassemble families. And by family here, we're not just talking about mother, father, son, and daughter. We're talking about extended families of all kinds, because that's what slavery produced.
1: Yale University historian David Blight, along with Howard University's Edna Green Medford, on efforts in Reconstruction to restore broken families and lives. I'm David Freudenberg, studio recording by Doug Sugars. Editorial assistance from David Cruz, Ken Rogers, and Kathy Graham. Webmaster, Brian K. Johnson. Special thanks to Jamal Grant and Philip Martin, Jessica Griggs, Lexi Schuppetel, and Alex Curley at NPR, Tin Feet, WUWF engineer Dale Regal, and Tony Buck.
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5: It's Today Explained. I'm Sean Ramosfirm, and I'm joined by our senior reporter, Miles Bryan. What are you reporting on?
6: Sean, I'm here to talk to you about redistricting.
5: A very popular trend in the United States right now.
6: Yes, we're in the middle of a redistricting war, as you might have heard, Republicans versus Democrats.
5: I heard.
6: But, it's not always that simple.
5: Okay.
6: Take Mike Beltran. He's a Puerto Rican guy, lives near Orlando. Republican lawmakers blew up the old congressional district he was in to make it harder for the Democrat to win.
7: I think it's a little messed up. I think they're trying to dilute the minority votes, especially the Hispanics.
6: Okay, Sean, but who do you think he supported for president?
5: Florida man, Donald Trump.
6: You're supposed to say Kamala, but it was Trump.
7: I did vote for Trump, yes, sir.
6: The same guy who kicked the redistricting wars off. I went to Florida to report on the Trump voters who got the short end of the stick in redistricting, and I'm going to tell you about it.
5: On Today Explained from Vox.
7: Yes, sir.
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11: Today, yay. Explained, yay.
5: Okay, Miles, why did you go to Florida?
6: I should tell you where I went first. I went to Kissimmee, Florida.
5: Kiss me? We're colleagues, buddy.
6: Kissimmee.
5: No way.
6: Kissimmee. Mike from the Billboard helped me out with this one.
12: Say it for me.
7: Kissimmee.
12: I keep thinking about it. Kissimmee.
5: Where is Kissimmee? Is that like, Kissimmee. Which part of the boot?
6: Kissimmee's a city outside of Orlando. If you close your eyes and think Florida, it's basically what comes up. There's lots of palm trees, lots of parking lots. Crossing any road means dodging like 6 lanes of traffic. It's really close to Disney World, so you see a lot of Disney people around.
5: Did you go?
6: I did not, because I'm a reporter and I was focused on the story. And what defines Kissimmee politically is that it's the hub for a large and growing Latino population.
5: Nice.
13: I grew up in Puerto Rico. I'm from Puerto Rico. My family's from Calle, Puerto Rico. And it's been an army family for decades.
6: That's Ricardo. He's 50. He's a retired infantry officer and still looks the part. The dude is built like a brick house.
5: Kissimmee.
6: Yeah. Ricardo actually moved to Orlando in 2001 after he left the service. But we were chatting in Kissimmee, which is right next door and in a county called Osceola. Back then, Osceola was about a quarter Hispanic. But since then, the area has grown exponentially. And Hispanic people make up most of that growth. Puerto Ricans especially.
14: Relief flights have been heading to Puerto Rico daily since Hurricane Maria hit the island.
15: Florida officials say more than 160,000 now have arrived here in the state since the storm.
16: I read that a lot of people came from the island after Hurricane Maria. Have you noticed that in your own life?
13: Oh, of course. My mother is a survivor of the Hurricane Maria incident.
6: Now, Ricardo's always been pretty conservative, but all these new Puerto Rican voters helped elect Florida's first Puerto Rican congressperson, a Democrat named Aaron Soto. He was elected in 2016, and he's been in office since then.
5: Okay, so a Democrat, even though Florida now a red state.
6: Yeah, and this is where the story gets tricky, because Osceola County, this area, they voted for Biden in 2020, but then flipped to Trump in 2024. Yeah, it was mentioned in a lot of stories about the great racial realignment of Latino voters moving towards Trump for populist reasons.
5: Did Brickhouse Ricardo vote for Trump, too?
6: Yes. Ricardo, you know, he was skeptical of Trump initially in the first term, but by 2024, he was excited about Trump and making it 2019 again.
16: What were his policies that really appealed to you?
13: Just being aggressive, the aggressiveness that he has in regards of business growth, the plan, you know, during his first term, everything was great, right? To me as a business owner.
6: So Ricardo helps get Trump elected. He's a conservative guy. He's a Republican. He even did some organizing with the party. But right now, he is extremely mad at the Florida Republicans.
13: Frustrated, angry, concerned, upset.
5: Because gerrymandering?
6: Yeah. In April of this year, the Supreme Court gutted the Voting Rights Act. They're like, racism, that's over now.
5: I remember.
17: The court writing that, quote, the Constitution almost never permits a state to discriminate on the basis of race.
18: This ruling is a win, I think we can say, for Republicans.
6: And as soon as they did that, a bunch of Republican-controlled states looked to redraw their maps, including Florida. And Trump has been, you know, pushing for this, cheering it on.
19: Truth Social.
20: Anybody that votes against redistricting and the success of the Republican Party in D.C. will be, I am sure, met with a MAGA primary.
6: Florida Governor Ron DeSantis changed the congressional map for this area to include more rural, more Republican, and more white voters. Basically, spread Latino voters out over a bunch of districts, dilute them as a voting bloc. The new map actually drew Ricardo out of his old district, which is currently represented by Darren Soto. It really pissed him off.
13: That's one of the things I'm upset about, because this realignment takes me out of the district. And as a Republican, as a voter, I think they're breaching my trust, no matter if you're Hispanic or not, or Puerto Rican or not. You don't get the right to choose.
5: Okay, so Ricardo likes Trump, but then this gerrymandering thing happens in Florida, and he's not into it. He's having his Puerto Rican block diluted before his eyes. Are his neighbors feeling the same way?
6: Yeah, I met a lot of Hispanic voters who voted for Trump but were disturbed by the redistricting. People like Mike from the top of the show, who's Puerto Rican, or Yolanda, who's an immigrant from Mexico and owns a nail boutique in town.
21: Sería muy importante tener un representante hispano.
6: She told me it was really important for this area to have a Hispanic representative because the Hispanic population was so big. Another voter I want to tell you about, I met at an event for Congressman Soto in Kissimmee.
22: Thank you, Congressman. My name's Keith Tinatelli. I'm with...
6: He's a guy named Keith DiNatale.
5: Cool Keith.
22: Post 33 out of St. Cloud. I've been working with Toys for Tots for Osceola County.
6: Keith is not Puerto Rican. He's a transplant from Michigan. He kind of looks like Ned Flanders.
23: Idly ho, neighborinos.
6: Yeah, he leans Republican. He told me he voted for Trump.
22: Trump doesn't really inspire me at all. It's more lesser evil.
6: Yeah.
22: I hate saying it that way.
16: A lot of people felt like that.
22: Yes.
6: But in 2024, the same year Keith voted for President Trump, he also voted for the Democrat congressman, Darren Soto.
22: Even though I may be Republican-leaning, I still prefer the person. Darren Soto has been very solid through many years. He's helped veterans out. I've seen him at all the events. He's had my vote. The redistricting... I neither agree with it nor... or am against it, because there's really no, they change things so bloody often. You know, I'm sorry, I'm just kind of used to the government moving stuff around in their favor, and then when the next administration comes in, they'll probably move it around again.
5: My man sounds exhausted.
6: Yeah, that sigh, Sean, that's what really stayed with me, because I feel like it really conveys how frustrating and dispiriting this kind of thing is for normal people. Are you in his new district, do you know?
22: Do not know yet. I'll find out where I fall.
6: But I heard more of Keith's sigh and talking to other people in Kissimmee. Here's Felix, who owns a bar downtown.
24: Politics, that's the problem with politics. They change the system on their behalf, so it could be better for them.
6: You sound like you kind of just accepted that you can't control this stuff.
24: No, nobody can control anything, you know. Politics is a powerful thing.
6: Like, if you already have a sense that the system doesn't care about you, about what you have to say, being shuffled into a district where you can make less of a difference is the ultimate confirmation of that, right? And I also got to talk to Darren Soto, the Democrat congressman for the area, who's facing a very difficult uphill battle to win re-election in November.
16: All right. Can I get you slightly farther from the fan just for noise? Maybe right here.
5: I'm sure he's not happy.
6: No, he's upset, and he said the stuff that I expected, you know, like that this is ripping the Hispanic community apart.
0: But our largest population's here, and it's been split across five districts, and that is both hurting the vote of Central Florida and hurting the voice of the Hispanic community.
6: But he also said something that surprised me. That corruption is one of the most potent issues they have in trying to motivate people to come out to vote. That corruption makes voters angry and energized and engaged and sort of the opposite of checked out.
0: And this is part of corruption. Changing a map in the middle of an election. And I could say Republicans, independents, Democrats, corruption is the second biggest issue right now. And this is part of that. Along with your ballrooms and your cryptocurrency, multi-billion dollar pay-to-play funds and all these other things that people see. What's more corrupt than changing the rules of the game on voters?
6: I should say that the Florida courts have blessed the new maps, but you see his point.
5: Okay, so of course this Democrat who might lose his seat is mad, but he has Republicans, or at least Trump voters in his district, kind of on his side, saying we don't like what's been done to our maps. Is that gonna equal, I don't know, some sort of fist in the air when it's election time?
6: You know, maybe, like, the numbers are not on Soto's side. You know, the district is now very Republican-leaning. But I did leave Kissimmee thinking that the politicians in state houses redrawing electoral maps to try to eke out a few new seats, they're making a big bet, you know, that people will largely roll over and take it, that they'll be more resigned than angry and activated, you know, like more like Keith than Ricardo. And that might be right. It might be a smart bet. But because it's a bet, it could be wrong.
5: Well, why don't we go ask a political analyst, which it's going to be, Miles.
6: Let's do it. But first, let's go out on Darren Soto's surf rock band that he plays in with Democratic Rep Maxwell Frost. It's called Astromax. And this track is called Wishing on a Lucky Star.

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3: Box?
6: Today Explained is back. Miles is gone, but thanks to him, you now know about some blowback from redistricting in Florida. But as you know, the redistricting is happening all over the place. It's an ongoing story. Just yesterday, Wednesday, Republicans in Georgia decided to not redraw their political maps. But many other states have. Texas, California, Alabama, Louisiana, Tennessee. They've all done some serious partisan gerrymandering. And Jonathan Martin from Politico thinks it could backfire.
7: To give you the shorthand, I don't think the juice is worth the squeeze for the Republicans. In the short term, you're only going to fire up black voters more in a midterm election year in which black turnout is crucial for Democrats. So why would you be helping the opposition by, you know, encouraging them to vote more, giving them an obvious turnout issue, which is they're trying to basically, you know, dilute your voice.
8: These maps are racist tools of white supremacy at the behest of the most powerful white supremacists in the United States of America, Donald J. Trump.
9: If you live in a red state, rally your local community to vote out every single Republican in every state legislature. We have the power to fight back. Now let's use it.
7: Secondly, from just a raw political standpoint, when you start cutting the salami really thin, district-wise, you risk imperiling some of your incumbents. Just take South Carolina, for example.
10: South Carolina lawmakers are now considering changing congressional district lines in the middle of an election cycle.
7: Republicans backed off of the Trump demand there to redistrict their state's House seats, in part because they thought that by, you know, canceling out Jim Clyburn's black district, black majority district, they could have created as many as 3 competitive seats. And in a pretty good structural year for Democrats, is it worth ending Clyburn's career and carving up his seat? Because you're going to run the risk of moving those voters somewhere else. They got to go somewhere, and you could create, you know, unwittingly new competitive seats.
11: And that's right. You just heard it. We have some breaking news at the State House today as the Senate has killed the bill to redraw the state's congressional maps.
7: So I think there's, you know, moral, ethical issues aside about the history of this country on race and politics. Just from a raw political standpoint, I think Republicans are being short-sighted on this. In terms of ginning up black turnout and also, you know, potentially creating more competitive House seats.
6: So you're saying instead of getting rid of one blue district in a red state, you might accidentally create 3.
7: Precisely. And I think that was part of the concern in South Carolina, which is why legislators there resisted Trump's demand. Because, again, when the political weather, if you will, is favorable to your party, as it is for Democrats this year, some of these seats, which could be a stretch, you know, get a lot more competitive if all of a sudden the African-American share in the district has gone from like 17% to 32%, right?
6: How much is this animating voters so far? I mean, we're seeing primaries in some states. Do we have a sense of how much people are aware of this kind of wonky issue, gerrymandering, political maps, whatever it might be?
7: Yeah, you know, typically when you say reapportionment in a speech, the audience is falling asleep before you even finish saying the word, right? I mean, this is like pretty deep in the weeds process stuff. That's starting to change, I think.
6: Huh.
7: And I think the question is, you know, is it gotten to the point where it's so obscene and this arms race is just so out of control that the average voter says this is just too much and this has gone too far?
12: Frustrated, angry, concerned, upset.
7: Secondly, more narrowly for this midterm election, Have the Republicans given Democrats a turnout weapon with black voters by between the Trump demanded reapportionment and the Supreme Court's voting rights opinion? You know, could that juice black turnout this year to levels it typically doesn't reach in midterms? Because that to me is the big question, because then a lot of these races get a lot more interesting. Take Texas, for example. You know, it's a hard state for Democrats to win. They haven't won a Senate race there since 88. You know, Tallarico's chances get a lot better to win that Senate race for Democrats if you've got historic black turnout in places like, you know, Houston and Dallas.
4: You take a look at these maps and the communities they divide, the voices they dilute. It is primarily black and brown.
6: We're talking about black voters and we're talking about Donald Trump. A big story out of the 2024 election was that, you know, Trump got a lot more black voters than the typical Republican presidential candidate.
7: Sure did.
6: Are they still with him in light of what he's doing in the South and what his party's doing in the South with their maps?
7: No, I mean, the story of Trump in 2026 is that he has effectively unraveled his own coalition, or at least he didn't sustain his own coalition. He created what was a historic Republican coalition in 24 of younger voters and black, Hispanic, and Asian working class voters that threatened to break the back of the Democratic coalition if he had sustained it. Obviously, he's lost a lot of those folks.
5: And now polls show the president's approval rating among black voters has dropped dramatically, with only 15% giving him high marks.
13: 41% of Hispanic adults approved of Trump's overall performance as president in March 2025, shortly after he re-entered the White House. That's since fallen to 25% in our latest poll.
7: But you raised something that I should have mentioned a minute ago, which is, you know, why else not to do this if you're a Republican? It's also, you know, do you want to have a chance to rebuild that Trump 2024 coalition in 28 or 32 or beyond? If you do, it's going to be hard to keep black voters, black men especially, in the fold if you're seen as the party that's trying to dilute their political power, right? And you can be damn sure that Democrats are going to make precisely that case. You may like them on the economy more, or maybe you want more of your tax dollars, but you can't trust Republicans because they're trying to suppress your political power. Mm. That will be the message. And when the Voting Rights Act is gutted, it's a hell of a lot easier for Democrats to drive that message. You know, I've had some conversations with Republican strategists. What they would be smart to do is they should go find some of the best non-white candidates in a lot of these seats that they're creating. If you want to push back against the idea that you're diluting black political power, well, hell, then go find the best black Republican you can find to win the primary. And that's the best pushback, because then Republicans can say, Democrats, your problem isn't that we're redrawing the map. It's that we're redrawing the map to help our party. And, you know, your issue is not racial, it's partisan. And I think if you had a bevy of strong black candidates running as Republicans, you could do that. Now, easier said than done, obviously.
6: Miles, our reporter here, talked to some voters in Florida who were angry about redistricting. Some had just kind of given up. They felt, I guess, just fed up with this political process. When you talk to party officials, politicians about what they're hearing from voters right now, what are they saying?
7: There is a profound cynicism among the electorate about not just politics, but about most every institution in America.
14: They change the system on their behalf so it could be better for them.
7: You know, we're approaching our 250th birthday with a pretty sour electorate. It's curdled. People don't trust institutions. They don't think anything's on the level.
15: Just kind of used to the government moving stuff around in their favor.
7: They think that they're being screwed and that people with privilege and means are flourishing. And part of that's economic, guys, but it's not just economic. I think part of this is also there's just a sense that institutions are rigged. And I think part of the long tail of the Epstein story is because it proves some of the conspiracy theories. Yeah, that's right. That's how elites operate. That is real. And I think it's driven, or at least reinforced, by social media, the algorithms they're on. And that has led to an electorate that's pretty fed up.
16: I saw data that had 17% of American voters saying that they have faith in their government. I mean, that's really low. It's hard to sustain a democracy when the voters don't trust the government, don't trust any institution.
6: I mean, it feels like Republicans were scared about these midterms, and that's what put us in this position in the first place, to have this race to the bottom with redistricting. Now, voters are angry and or apathetic, which might mean lower turnout than usual in the midterms, which already historically have a bit of an issue with turnout. Who does that favor? If no one shows up, if people are fed up and cynical and just say, forget the midterms, I'm not interested, does that help the Republicans or the Democrats?

0: Nation from people who otherwise don't care about the system or don't have faith in the system. I think that for people with education, curiosity, means, you know, the Democratic base in 2026, they're going to show up. They're going to vote angry, right? The question is, you know, the people who are apathetic, who are not engaged, who are not following this stuff day in, day out, can you ever get them back? Right? You know, is there somebody that can bring folks back, that can inspire people to vote happy, to vote optimistic? We haven't seen it yet.
1: Jonathan Martin and his colleagues over at Politico are about to drop the second season of their video series, On the Road. If you want to watch Jonathan travel the country and eat delicious food with politicians, YouTube is the place to find it. Miles Bryan went to Florida. I don't know what he ate. Jolie Myers supported his journey. David Tatasciore and Gabriel Donatoff helped him unpack once he got back. Miranda Kennedy is our executive producer. Amin Al-Assadi and Abishai Artsy helped manage the show. Peter Balanon Rosen, Danielle Hewitt, Heidi Mawagdi, Kelly Wessinger, Dustin DeSoto, and Ariana Aspuru produce. Patrick Boyd mixes. Noel King co-hosts. 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The show is a part of Vox. The band is Astromax. The song, once again, is Wishing on a Lucky Star.

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1: Dangerous heat and building in across our area today. Highs are soaring well into the mid-90s, but you factor in the stifling humidity. It's going to be very sultry out there. We have the heat index anywhere from 110 to 112. That's what it's going to feel like during the peak heating of the day. Try to limit your time outdoors the best you can. Stray thunderstorm chance this afternoon and a few thunderstorms this evening and into tonight. A low upper 70s. Scattered showers with thunderstorms for tomorrow and our high, a low 90s. I'm WRKF meteorologist Jennifer Aramore.
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3: Scorpions strike fear in the hearts of many. Can you learn to love them? I'm Flora Lichtman, and this is Science Friday. It's a scorpion palooza, from ancient giant ones the size of a Labrador to modern scorpion mating rituals.
4: They're facing each other, and they'll put their squish their little scorpion mouths together, and they'll like kiss each other with their mouth parts.
3: Isn't that sweet? Plus, the FDA approved a new sunscreen ingredient for the first time in over two decades. We'll explain why it's making waves in the world of sunblock science and why music has the power to transport us to a different place and time. Don't go away. That's after this.

0: Live from NPR News in Washington, I'm Janine Herbst. Israel and Hezbollah in Lebanon have agreed to a ceasefire, according to a U.S. official, but the fighting hasn't stopped. Lebanon's health ministry says at least 47 people, including children, have been killed in Israeli attacks today. Four Israeli soldiers were killed as troops pushed further into southern Lebanon, according to the Israeli military. NPR's Jane Arraf has more.
1: Israel launched a wave of strikes as its forces moved toward a strategic hill in southern Lebanon. Iran-backed Hezbollah said it targeted tanks and troops as they advanced. Local officials said some of the children were killed when Israeli airstrikes collapsed residential buildings. The U.S. and Iran signed a ceasefire agreement Wednesday, which specified that fighting would also stop in Lebanon. Israel made clear it would not abide by the deal, but a U.S. official tells NPR that both Israel and Lebanon have agreed to a new ceasefire. Iran's foreign ministry spokesman said Iran held the U.S.

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2: Saturday afternoon at 5, Sunday afternoon at 1.
6: The NBA Finals and the World Cup games have us wondering, why do sports announcers talk like that? I'm Flora Lichtman, and this is Science Friday. A linguist breaks down the sentence structure, elocution, and pitch of sports announcer talk.
7: Once they get to that goal, not only do they go to a higher pitch, but they slow down that very fast articulation rate, and they'll often elongate the vowels. And it's in!
6: And inside the teeny tiny world of microbial warfare.
8: You can have a weapon like a, you know, like a sword. You can keep on poking your neighbor. You can have these sort of teeny weeny bombs you sort of unload into the environment and then kill whoever is out there.
6: And then we'll meet, I'm not joking, zombie sea cucumbers.
9: They kind of straddle that line between what is alive and what is dead.
6: That's after this.
10: Live from NPR News in Washington, I'm Janine Herbst. Israel and the militant group Hezbollah in Lebanon announced a ceasefire today, but the fighting hasn't stopped. Lebanon says at least 47 people, including children, were killed in Israeli strikes today. Israel says four soldiers died as troops pushed further into southern Lebanon. This after Iran postponed today's planned talks on the U.S.-Iranian ceasefire deal. Several Republican lawmakers have blasted that deal, and Dalia Scheinlin, a political advisor based in Tel Aviv, says it's not good for the U.S. or Israel.
11: The current memorandum of understanding is extremely vague. It stops the war before Israelis believe the goals have been accomplished. I mean, it's not just a matter of belief. The aims Israel and the U.S. set out had not been accomplished. And it's opening the pathway for an agreement that looks very poor from Israeli perspective. So there's a lot of confusion and, you know, disappointment and fear.
10: Speaking there to NPR's Here and Now. For Iran, she says the country has much more leverage now because it showed the world that its control of the Strait of Hormuz gives Tehran considerable bargaining power. Researchers are calling on the Trump administration to revoke a new ban on a certain type of data privacy protection at the Census Bureau. NPR's Hansi Lo Wang has more.
12: Federal law requires the Census Bureau to keep people anonymous in its statistics. The Trump administration has banned one of the main ways the Bureau has done that, adding what's known as statistical noise to make certain data fuzzy, especially data about local areas and minority populations who could be easy to identify. In a statement, Commerce Department spokesperson Kristen Eichemer says the indiscriminate use of noise infusion has undermined confidence in the department's products and cast doubt on their integrity. Eichemer did not respond when NPR asked for examples. Beth Jarris of the Association of Public

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1: We're on the warm side of a stationary front that's off to our north, and we'll be getting heat and humidity today and tomorrow, and we also have some rain coming up. Mid-90s for the afternoon, the heat index about 112, and we should have sunshine. Overnight, some clouds, upper 70s, hot and humid again on Saturday. We'll be in the low 90s. Afternoon showers and thunderstorms, a pretty good possibility. Our heat index 106, sunny and low 90s Sunday. This is WRKF, meteorologist Steve Hamilton.
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4: The U.S. is clashing with Iran over control of the Strait, but Israel's clashing with Iran over control of Lebanon.
5: Fighting between Israel and Hezbollah delays peace talks on another front that now postpone talks to end the U.S.-Iran war. Today is Friday, June 19th, and this is All Things Considered from NPR News. I'm Mary Louise Kelly. President Trump had the Lincoln Memorial reflecting pool painted a color he described as American flag blue. So why has the water turned green?
6: It's actually a pretty commonly well-known thing. It's called New Pond Syndrome.
5: Also, NPR's Code Switch examines who gets compensated after being harmed by the government.
7: When it comes to black Americans, Congress doesn't even have the will to study what happened, let alone do anything about it.
5: And Pixar just managed to land a song on top of the Billboard Hot 100, which might have a little something to do with who's singing it. Taylor Swift, Now News.
8: Live from NPR News in Washington, I'm Janine Herbst. The U.S. says Israel and Hezbollah, the Iranian-backed militant group, have agreed to a ceasefire. The continued fighting in Lebanon led to the postponement of talks on a ceasefire deal between the U.S. and Iran scheduled for today in Switzerland. NPR's Carrie Kahn has more from Tel Aviv.
9: The announcement comes as clashes between Israel and the militants escalated overnight with intensified Israeli bombardments, killing at least 47 people and injuring 97, according to Lebanese health officials. Four Israeli soldiers were killed by Hezbollah. Israel says it will not withdraw troops from southern Lebanon, where it occupies a great swath of the country. The mayor of Nabatea told NPR immediately following the 4 p.m. start of the ceasefire, multiple Israeli airstrikes hit targets in the area lasting at least 20 minutes, including one in the heart of his Lebanese city. Carrie Kahn, NPR News, Tel Aviv.
8: The Obama Presidential Center opened this week in Chicago, and as NPR's Tamara Keith reports, it presents an America where the past 10 years never happened.
10: President Trump isn't a presence in the Obama Presidential Museum, though many of the milestones on the timeline of Obama's two terms displayed in the museum have since been reversed by Trump. And in his speech dedicating the center, Obama criticized his successor without saying his name.
11: For us to give in now, after all this country's been through, to cynicism and division would be a betrayal of our founding ideas.
10: Trump, on the other hand, criticizes Obama by name frequently and without prompting.
12: And Obama wouldn't do it.
10: Like at his G7 press conference this week, where he said Obama's name 8 times. Tamara Keith, NPR News, Chicago.
8: The Department of Homeland Security is canceling its plan to put an Immigration and Customs Enforcement detention facility in a Georgia town. It's one of several warehouses around the country where similar conversion plans are reportedly being scrapped. Molly Samuel from member station WABE in Atlanta has more.
13: There had been outcry over the warehouse plans, which took shape under former DHS Secretary Kristi Noem. Officials in the City of Social Circle worried about water and sewer capacity and how close the warehouse was to an elementary school. Last month, the Georgia town sued the federal government. Senator Raphael Warnock

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1: Live from NPR News in Washington, I'm Libby Casey. Talks between the U.S. and Iran that were scheduled to take place in Switzerland today were postponed amid continued Israeli attacks in Lebanon. A senior U.S. official who spoke on condition of anonymity told NPR that Israel and Hezbollah have agreed to a ceasefire, but the fighting appears to continue. NPR's Rob Schmitz.
2: The Lebanon's health ministry says Israel's military killed at least 47 people, including at least a dozen women and children in airstrikes overnight. For its part, Israel says four of its soldiers were killed in fighting. You know, we've had reports of a ceasefire between the two, but Israel is still occupying southern Lebanon, something Prime Minister Benjamin Netanyahu says it will continue to do, and all of this seems to be getting in the way of this peace plan.
1: That's NPR's Rob Schmitz in Lucerne, Switzerland, where Vice President J.D. Vance was expected to arrive today for negotiations before they were postponed. An association representing thousands of reproductive health centers is suing the Trump administration. Its members say the White House is trying to change a program designed to provide access to birth control. NPR's Selena Simmons-Duffin reports.
3: The program is called Title 10. It was signed into law by President Nixon, and for five decades, it has helped fund free birth control for millions of patients. This spring, the Trump administration issued an unusual call for Title 10 funding.
4: The word contraception is mentioned exactly once in the 60-plus page document.
3: That's Claire Coleman, president of the National Family Planning and Reproductive Health Association. She says applicants face new political alignment rules.
4: You're required to both follow the Title 10 regulation and you're required to follow the president's executive orders on anti-DEI and anti-gender ideology. We think it's impossible.
3: Coleman's group sued, asking a federal judge to block those requirements. Selena Simmons-Duffin, NPR News.
1: The Education Department is offering student loan borrowers a temporary discount on interest if they sign up for automatic payments. NPR's Corey Turner reports.
5: Hoping to entice millions of borrowers back into regular repayment, the department is offering a full percentage point off their interest rate. So a borrower with a 6% rate on their loans would see it drop temporarily to 5%. The offer begins July 1st, and the rebate would last for 2 years until summer 2028. Borrowers who are already enrolled in AutoPay don't need to do anything. They'll automatically get the discount. The Education Department says borrowers will have until the end of September to sign up and qualify. Corey Turner, NPR News.
1: British Prime Minister Keir Starmer says he will fight attempts by rival Andy Burnham to oust him from office. Burnham has served as mayor of Manchester since 2017 and won a seat in Parliament in a special election yesterday. He's openly discussed mounting a challenge to Starmer. This is NPR News, live in Washington.
6: It's 6:04. In Louisiana news, a judge has blocked Governor Jeff Landry's plan to pay for teacher stipends by reducing funding for public schools. A lawsuit filed Thursday by education advocates argues Landry does not have the authority to redirect the money, nor can he require lawmakers to vote on his executive order remotely as planned. The 11-day restraining order means schools won't lose money while the court considers the legal issues. A state of emergency has been declared in six parishes after Tropical Storm Arthur brought heavy rainfall and even generated three tornadoes in Louisiana. The parishes of Oyles, Lafourche, Pointe-Coupee, St. Landry, St. Tammany, and Terrebonne Parish were all declared. Agriculture Commissioner Mike Strain reminds residents to proceed with caution and says most accidents happen after floodwaters recede.
7: In previous floods, we've lost people after the event from slipping and falling and getting entangled in debris and drowning. The other things you have to be careful for is hanging limbs, snags. And, of course, when you have water that is that high, the snakes tend to get up in the trees.
6: The declaration prohibits price gouging within the designated emergency areas. The state of emergency will remain in effect through July 17th unless amended or lifted sooner. And finally, two former New Orleans Saints will be inducted into the team's Hall of Fame later this year. The Gulf States Newsroom's Joseph King has more.
8: Mark Ingram and Teron Armstead made an impact during their time in New Orleans, and now their names will be cemented in Saints history. The team announced this week that Ingram and Armstead are being inducted into the New Orleans Saints Hall of Fame. Armstead played left tackle for the Saints for 9 seasons. He played in multiple Pro Bowls and was selected as an All-Pro in 2018. Ingram played in New Orleans for 10 seasons, earning 2 Pro Bowl selections with the Saints It was at one time.